Mama's Got the Blues. That was Delana Gayle Bowen. Somehow. Mama's Got the Blues. That was Delana Gayle Bowen. And this is Harrison Kennedy calling London. This is from the recording Thanks for Tomorrow and the title of the song.

Harrison Kennedy and Colin Linden, The Easiest Thing from the recording Thanks for Tomorrow. Also, I'll give a shout out to friends Scott and Karen, listening on Rhino, cruising the coast of Maine. And I got John and Bethany Miller also just tuned in. I had trouble getting my mails out today. I had more trouble with my computer than you can imagine. I was ready to smash it. So anyway, folks, thanks for tuning in to me. I'll get back to you. I'll get my playlist going again. I got a new soundboard, and I'm having problems with that one, too. So there you go. This is Marcia Ball, Lou Ann Barton, and Angela Straley from Dreams Come True, and it's A Fool in Love.

That's a Fool in Love. That's Marcia Baldwin Barton and Angela Straley. And this is Carolyn Wonderland from The Moon Goes Missing, Bad to the Bone. And I got an answer of Fran Taylor. Tom Secchetti, we may be in New Hampshire in the fall. We're not certain yet. We're working on the plans. Also, if I sound like I'm underwater, I just got a new board and I can't seem to get this thing working the way it should. But anyway, this is also Nick Olmsted. Nick, nice to have you aboard. I hope you hope you can hear okay. I don't know if it's just my voice or the music coming away across the same way or not. Bad to the Bone, Carolyn Wonderland from The Moon Goes Missing.

bad to the bone, as Miss Carolyn Wimberlin. And she's on this next song also. It's a title song from the album Money in the Game, and it's with Carolyn Wimberlin, Marsha Ball, and Shirley King. All these ladies are down in Austin, Texas, as well as Luann Barton, when they perform at Antone's, which is the blues house that's been down there for about 50 years or more. Anyway, this is Money in the Game.

game. And here we have, this is Louie and Martin. And before that, that was Carolyn Wendell, Marcia Ball, and Shelley King. And Louie and Martin from Antone's Women. You will lose a good thing.

Lou Ann Barton from Anton's Women. You'll lose a good thing. B.B. King, Eric Clapton from Deuces 1.

Rock Me Baby, that's what I got there. And that was B.B. King and Eric Clapton from Deuces Wild. And I got a shout out to a friend of mine, Scott. Are the Kelvins on a boat or are they just driving? Anyway, if you're in contact with them, tell them please, please call, and you can give them my numbers and everything else. So, continue with my show. This is from Love and Sound, as Garrett Mason, and I Want to Shout.

Garrett Mason from Love and Sound and I Want to Shout. And by the way, if John and Maria Calvert are driving and listening at the car, welcome to beautiful Gros Morne National Park. And please get in touch. This is Colin. Colin Linden and Lucinda Williams from Big Mouth, and Don't Lie to Me.

0: Merci.
1: 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And it's Mr. Colin James from his recording Open Road, and that's why I'm crying.

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And just because somebody else tuned in, Robin. And I don't know if she was at a workshop or just getting home. Anyway, welcome aboard, Robin. And this is Chasing Dreams. Samantha Martin, Delta Sugar, from a recording, Run to Me.

0: Chasing Dreams, Samantha Sugar.
1: Samantha Martin and Delta Sugar from Run to Me. And this is Michael Jerome Brown from Sliding Delta, and it's Bulldoze Blues.

Bulldoze Blues, Michael Jerome Brown, Sliding Delta. And I got a shout out from my daughter out in beautiful Sydney, British Columbia, and also David Emmett out in Mount Living, he says, in Colorado, and laying it on. So this is title of the song here is Father's Crying. It's from Erlen Coffin, and it's Blues Under a Gray Northern Sky is the title of the album.

Father's Penang, that was Erland Goffin from Blues Under a Gray Northern Sky. And there's where we switch over and start playing a little bit of jazz right there, early songs. Here we have Ella Fitzgerald from singing Night and Day, and this is from the Cole Porter songbook.

Night and day, Miss Ella Fitzgerald, the one and only, guarantee you. And this is A Day in the Life. This is West Montgomery.

A Day in the Life, Mr. Wes Montgomery. And this is Sarah Vaughan from a self-titled album, and the song is Lullaby of Birdland.

Birdland, that's Sarah Vaughan. And this is Mr. Johnny Hartman. From his recording, I just dropped by to say hello, and the song is In the Wee Small Hours of the Morning. Mr. Hartman was probably one of the finest voices of that era. Just as smooth as silk. Johnny Hartman.

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And Shirley, I'm just delighted you could join me even for a little bit, so I'm going to dedicate this song to you. This is Lorez Alexandria, and it's Give Me the Simple Life.

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That's Lorenz Alexandria from a recording, Alexandria the Great. And yes, of course, everybody remembers this one. This is Stan Getz with El Gilberto, and it's the girl from Ipanema.

0: The girl from Ipanema
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0: And I'm looking for how much time I have left. Well, I have a wonderful piece of music here by Sonny Rollins and a St. Thomas saxophone colossal, and that's what you're going to get.

Straight on time, 11 o'clock. And that was Sonny Rollins from Saxophone Colossus. And the tune was St. Thomas. Thank you for listening. Thank you for putting up with me. I didn't have a great night. Voice was off. And also what I have is it's not a new soundboard. It's somebody else's soundboard, but it's new to me. I'm having a little problem with it. So, anyway, bear with me. Hopefully next week I'll have everything straightened out. Once again, thanks for listening.

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I'm probably closer to death than I am to, like, birth, right? So you do start to have that idea of, like, okay, it's going to come. I just shouldn't be prepared. Am I scared?

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This is show number 236, and it's a set of August rambles, because that's what we're in at the moment, at least depending on when you listen to this, that's when we're in. This is Matapat, and a tune called La Suite du Bourg Emissaire. I'll tell you a bit more about that and more, and I hope you enjoy the journey today on Roots and Branches and Beyond. 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

a dramatic finish there for a band called Matapat. It's a collaboration between accordion, fiddle, and bones and spoons and feet. World-class French-Canadian step dancer Benoit Bourque, multi-instrumentalist Gaston Bernard, and composer and arranger Simon Lepage. And they sort of do the traditional kitchen music, step dancing of Quebec. It was conceived by Bourque and Bernard shortly after they left Advil Capura, which I've played on this show before, a great band. And Bourque had been a member of Héritage. It's a great Celtic group from Quebec, which recorded five albums, I think three for children as well. A native of Montreal, Bernard was born to Acadian parents, and his grandmother played reels on a harmonica, but he was exposed to Greek and French and African music and was part of a band from the late 80s called Ouzo Power, not the liquor, but it was a great, well, Greek-influenced band. Simon Lepage studied classical bass and piano, worked with several orchestras. That was from a CD called Matapat. They have a few CDs out. And hope you enjoyed that. La Suite du Bourque Émissaire. This is Roots and Branches and Beyond, and we're doing some August rambles, which means that you are just, it's the luck of the draw, what ends up on my shelf and ends up on this playlist. Next up we have, this is a double CD that came out a few years back from Sing Song out of St. John's, Jim Payne's operation, and always does wonderful, I'm sure he'd quickly say, well, it's not just me, but they do wonderful releases of great material. And this was a release he's worked on for quite a while. It's called Work, Work, Work, and it's a two CD set of songs about work and labor and so on within Newfoundland and Labrador. And I'll play two tracks from those since it's two CDs. First off, The Secrets, and they do the title track starting off. They're a country folk trio from various parts of Newfoundland, the Northern Peninsula, Sibley's Cove and Town, Carla Pilgrim, Terry Lynn Eddy, and Renee Batten. They met in college while they were studying performance and recording at the College of North Atlantic, and they clicked big time. They launched their trio in 2010, opening for Alan Jackson's Freightline Tour. They first recorded in 2014, and they do classic country and some of their own material as well. Great harmony, guitar, bass, mandolin, harmonica, accordion, fiddle. This is doing the title track from this two CD series.

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And the pictures that she made are all redrawn, but they're incomplete, like some

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From the bloody cross on top of Calvary to the beach at Malibu. Everybody knows it's coming apart. 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
8: 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I'm Carla Eccles. 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
8: Hello and welcome to Soul Stations, where we bring an hour of R&B and gospel music. I'm Carla Eccles. The Isleys have it. We're going west side with a new tune by Alex Isley and hear her father Ernie on a classic by the Isley Brothers. Robert Colbell of Cool and the Gang talks about how the band came up with their first number one hit, Hollywood Swingin', released in 1974. Yolanda Adams shares a testimony behind her gospel jam, Already All Right, and Jimmy Brown and Brick brings us Cruise Grooves. Plus, this week's double take is the ever-so-funky Kissin' My Love by Bill Withers and a version by Anthony David. Well, let's begin with a new danceable groove. Here's Chaka Khan and Snoop Dogg with Boogies in My Soul on Soul Stations.

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1: This boogie's in my soul. 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
2: Yeah, Chaka Khan and Snoop Dogg with their new boogie single, Boogie's in My Soul, on Soulstations. Hello, I'm Carla Echols. Not too long ago, I asked Robert Cool Bell of Cool and the Gang what's behind their number one song, Hollywood Swinging. So, you know, when you think about that Cool, I remember not too long ago, I went to a theater. That whole thing, who wrote those lyrics? And tell me why.
3: Well, we all came together. It wasn't just one person.
2: Ah.
3: You know, it was all of us writing the songs. Now, Hollywood Swinging, we went out to Hollywood, drove out there one time, and we finally made it out to Hollywood. And that had a lot to do with the song as well. Not too long ago, we were driving across the country. We said, wow, we finally going to Hollywood? So the whole lyric thing came from going out to Hollywood.

That is the absolute gem, especially for Hollywood Heights peeps at Heights High School in Wichita, Kansas. Even decades later, the school is referred to as that. I'm Carla Echols, glad to keep you company as we get into another jam by the fabulous Loose Ends. This one's called Mr. Bachelor on Soul Stations.

0: That's funny. That's how Kim rolls. From his album New Life Stories, that saxophonist Dave McMurray featuring Kim with an incredible remake of a Roy Ayers classic, Searching. Still ahead, Yolanda Adams shares her story of writing a grooving song that gives you a reason to let go of stress. And check out a funky 2024 release by leader Jimmy Brown and the hit-making band Brick. Up next, a Bill Withers double take. I'm Carla Echols. Keep it here on Soul Sations.
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1: 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I'm Carla Echols. Well, it's time for Double Take, where we feature two versions of one song. Remember, if you would like to submit a suggestion for Double Take, you can do so on Soul Sessions' Facebook page or X, formerly known as Twitter, at Soul Sessions KMUW. Well, this week's tune is a fabulous groove, written and recorded by Bill Withers. I encourage you to check out the video online as well. I find myself hitting repeat, repeat, repeat. It is wonderful. Withers back in the 70s, center stage, sitting on a stool, strumming his guitar, and singing with some brothers jamming on their instruments right beside him. My kind of fabulous. Also a nice cover by Anthony David, who has a sandpaper texture to his voice that's just right for this song. His album is called Hello Like Before, The Songs of Bill Withers. Let's start first with this legend. From his release Still Bill, here's Bill Withers with Kissing My Love on Soul Sessions.

Yes, from his release Hello Like Before, that's Anthony David with Kissing My Love on Soul Stations. Hello, I'm Carla Echoes. Glad you are with us today. We now turn to music by Cornell C.C. Carter. This California native has shared the stage with such legends as the Isley Brothers, James Brown, and Sly and the Family Stone. One website boasts that the song already is considered to be a modern soul anthem from connoisseurs and tastemakers within the scene. Here's Cornell C.C. Carter with The Change on Soul Stations.

0: Yes, that's Cornell CC Carter with The Change on Soul Stations. I'm Carla Echols. Glad to be with you and share some of this awesome music. Now, back in the late 90s, Yolanda Adams released the album Mountain High, Valley Low with stellar producers Jimmy Jam and Terry Lewis. I asked her about writing one of her meaningful gospel tunes. The song It's Already All Right. My goodness, people still to this day love hearing that here on the station.
1: Yeah.
0: How did you come to write that song?
1: Well, we were in Minneapolis at the time, and we were saying that we needed, you know, an up-tempo song that would get the message across that, you know, people's lives are going to be better, things are going to get better, you know, and, you know, with us all being believers, we know where the power is. We know that, you know, you can't walk this walk alone. You're going to need friends. You're going to need family. You're going to need people. But most importantly, you have to realize that everything in your life is already taken care of. You know, as long as you believe that God has given you the power and the tools to succeed in your life, you know, you're not trying to figure your life out. You are walking it out. You're walking this journey out. And that's how we started. And Terry was like, okay, so let's think about what we want to say. I'm like, oh, hey, I got a real good one. My friend just, you know, they were in the Bahamas, and it's a true story. They were in the Bahamas, and I guess he got a hold to some type of parasite or something in a salad or something was spoiled. And they took him to the doctor, and they said that they couldn't find out what was going on with him. But he was really, I mean, sick to the point of death, they said. And his wife was like, no, you ain't dying. You are not dying in the Bahamas. We rebuked that.

0: know about you, but I needed to hear that today. Yes, I feel all right. Song with meaningful lyrics, Don't Stress, Let It Go. From her release, Mountain High, Valley Low, that's the incredibly talented Yolanda Adams with Already All Right. She went from teaching school to being a Grammy-winning gospel artist. Still ahead, back-to-back Isley tunes and a funky song by a funky Atlanta band. I'm Carla Echols. We'll keep you jamming here on Soul Sations.
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1: 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I'm Carla Echols as we recognize our KCUR listeners who feel the groove in the Kansas City area. Delighted that you're here with us. You know, I was recently turned on to this 2024 tune by a hit-making band I saw a few years ago. It was an awesome concert by Brick, and musician Jimmy Brown brought his A-game. Lots of folks in the audience talked about his musicianship. You may remember this band for their hit songs like Daz and Ain't Gonna Hurt Nobody. Well, this is one of their newer funky tunes. From the release Drive Me Crazy, here's Jimmy Brown and Brick with Cruise Grooves on Soul Sations.

From her new release, When the City Sleeps, that's Grammy-nominated singer and producer Alex Isley with Westside on Soulsations. Hi, I'm Carla Echols. Her famous father, legendary guitarist Ernie Isley, has expressed immense pride in his only child, a beautiful thing. Here he is on lead guitar with her equally gifted uncle, lead vocalist Ron Isley. The Isley brothers with their 1978 groove, Cooling Me Out on Soulsations.

happy feeling in the music that we're given. Feel the power of the hour every moment that you're living. Yeah, from the album The Eternal Dance, that's Earth, Wind, and Fire with Happy Feeling. Good stuff here on Soulsations. Well, that wraps up this edition of the program. Soulsations is produced at KMUW in Wichita. 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
6: Welcome to Earshot Daily. I'm Ted Evans from Kingston, Ontario. I play in a band called The Meringues and another one called Shook Planet. I'm happy to be here hosting my 75th episode of Earshot Daily, just bringing you tunes that I found on earshot-distro.ca. If you're an artist out there, check it out, submit your tunes, and you can hear them all across Canada. So once again, what I've done is found a bunch of great songs on the Earshot distribution system, and I'm here to play them for you. Let's get it started with a song called In My Town by Dylan Curry, here on Earshot Daily.
7: In my

We just heard Icarus by Sam Hudson here on Earshot Daily. I'm Ted Evans from Kingston, Ontario. I play in a band called The Meringues and another one called Shook Planet. I'm here spinning a bunch of great tunes that I found on earshot-distro.ca. I'll keep things moving right along. This next song is by Mint Simon. It's called Real Love. Here, check it out.

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That was Logan Wood with Pardon My Name here on Earshot Daily. I'm Ted Evans from Kingston, Ontario. I play in a band called The Meringues and another one called Shook Planet. Happy to be here hosting my 75th episode of Earshot Daily. This has been a lot of fun for me finding and listening to all this great music and then getting to make a show out of it each week and play a good selection of the songs here for you. This next song is the title track from their album Madness in the Method. This is Arrestor here on Earshot Daily.

0: We just heard from Hayes and Halls and their song In Your Father's Cottage here on Earshot Daily. Today on the show, we heard In My Town by Dylan Curry. We heard from Sam Hudson and his song Icarus. There was Real Love by Mint Simon. We had Pardon My Name by Logan Wood. There was Arrestor and their song Madness in the Method. And just there, once again, that was Hayes and Halls with In Your Father's Cottage. I've got time for one more song on the show today. I'm Ted Evans from Kingston, Ontario. I hope you've enjoyed everything you've heard on the show. I'll be back again to host more episodes of Earshot Daily. And right now, this last one, it's Rusty Mould and the Trembling Aspens with 60 Knot Wind. Hope you enjoyed the show today.
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6: You need something like a historical telescope to see the roots of the system we are in now. The capitalist phase in history, from my perspective, the capitalist phase is trying to somehow materialize the oldest ideas and utopia of patriarchy, replacing the dependency on women and nature by using technological development to build a new world, a totally artificial world, which would replace nature as such and women as such. And men have to be accustomed to see that life is here, that they are here, they belong to life, and so on.

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1: Hello, this is Frieda Worden. For today's Wings program, I interviewed Professor Claudia von Werlhof of Austria.
2: Well, I'm Claudia von Werlhof, full professor for women's studies in political sciences in the University of Innsbruck since about 15 years now.
3: You have some publications?
2: Yes, a lot of publications. The last in English was There is an Alternative, Subsistence and Worldwide Resistance to Corporate Globalization. This was published in London.
3: I know that you're giving a paper at the Conference on the Gift Economy, and the listed title is Capitalist Patriarchy and the Struggle for a Deep Alternative.
2: Yes, exactly.
3: You talk about globalization, and you also talk about capitalist patriarchy. Are these the same thing?
2: Well, since about 5,000 years before our time, we have this phenomenon in history that we call patriarchy. From my perspective, patriarchy is the long wave of development, and capitalism is just the last stage of this patriarchal society. You need something like a historical telescope to see the roots of the system we are in now. And I had to do a lot of studies around it. And this is what people normally don't do. Even in the women's movement, the definition of patriarchy is something traditional, outmoded, which is going away now. And nobody has this view on the problem that says that patriarchy is the most modern phenomenon and also technological development is related to patriarchy and capitalism. And the trick of the relationship between patriarchy and capitalism is that the capitalist phase in history, from my perspective, the capitalist phase is trying to somehow materialize the oldest ideas and utopia of patriarchy, replacing the dependency on women and nature by using technological development to build a new world, a totally artificial world, which would replace nature as such and women as such.
3: I can certainly see those elements. Just looking at even what we've covered in Wings, we've seen agriculture that's being developed where seeds don't reproduce, for example.
2: And this is why this whole ecological perspective on patriarchy is important, because it is mostly a system which is against nature and against a good relationship with nature, which is trying to dominate nature, dominate women, and transform them into a new system all over the world. And this is what I call a delusion. It is going to fail, the system, and this very strange phase we are in now, this neoliberal globalization phenomenon, is leading to a collapse of the whole globe.
3: Wow. You said that socialism is also from the same root. I'm sure that there'll be some people who would object to hearing that. Would you say why you think that?
2: Well, because capitalism is oriented toward technical progress, dominating nature, power over people, money, etc. And you find the same elements in the Eastern socialist societies. But many people from the left are totally patriarchal in their attitudes, and they don't want to have this discussed. This is why one has really to see beyond these smaller historical periods. One has to look with a longer telescope.
3: Now, in your notes for this paper that we're talking about, the paper that's going to be called Capitalist Patriarchy and the Struggle for a Deep Alternative, you talk about a new definition of patriarchy as a war system with a Gnostic worldview, the outcome of the continuous negation of the principles of matriarchal societies.
2: Mm-hmm.
3: So can you talk about patriarchy as a war system and a Gnostic worldview?
2: Yeah, the Gnosticism appeared some 2,000 years ago, before already the big patriarchal religions existed. But the Gnostic worldview stems out of a system in which already patriarchal domination and classes have come into being by wars. for example, Iraq now, the old Mesopotamia was one of the first big patriarchies in history, from invasion by outsiders who stepped into the Mesopotamian region and took over. And after this system had been established, we call that despotism in history, the reaction of the people was this Gnostic worldview that says that the world is bad because there's so much violence and war and exploitation all around. And we have to relate to the better world, which is another world, which is afterlife outside the real world around us. So I think people were confused, thinking that war and patriarchal social relations would be necessary and naturally there forever. They couldn't see the alternative anymore and didn't want to have to do with this world. So we are suffering from this same Gnostic worldview until today. And it is something like justification of the war against nature, women, and other cultures, to say that the more important things are beyond, are on the other side of life, and what is occurring here is not important. So this is what leaves us with the problem, what to do with this violence we are in this patriarchal world.
3: Let's talk for a moment before we move on about what to do with the violence, about what are these principles of the matriarchal societies that you've mentioned are being negated by the patriarchy, the war system, and the Gnostic religious beliefs?
2: Well, I think matriarchal societies, in principle, were the outcome of a long historical development of living in harmony with nature and trying to make the best out of it. And seeing nature as a holy thing. Nature is holy and all life is related. And from this perspective, people invented totally different social relations than those we have today. No problems between gender or problems between classes. I mean, this would have simply undermined the survival of these societies, as it does today. It undermines the survival of our society, too. But the older societies had a totally different worldview. You can see that still in living matriarchal societies that still are there. And there are even new matriarchal or quasi-matriarchal societies. But we had this Congress on Matriarchal Studies in Luxembourg, the first one. And there were people from all over the world, for example, from Southwest China, or from Northeast India, or from North Africa. They're still matriarchal societies, and they explained how they live and how they really are in harmony with their surroundings in contrast to us.
3: So would you say that this is also the same thing or a similar thing to the gift economy?
2: Yeah, the gift economy tries to step out of this exploitative system. And not only of exploitation, but also of exchange as such. The whole idea of giving and not of taking is very important. And I mean, the whole world is full of examples of older societies, of contemporary societies. And even in our days, mothers, for example, are giving to the children, for example. Without giving, there would be no life. It's a little bit similar to what we call subsistence economy, where the perspective is a good life for all and not an exploitation of anybody. So an egalitarian society in which people try to live good with one another and not on cost of others. This is an extremely different idea. And I think this gift economy idea is the most radical way to say what has to be different in a new society, in a new economy. Because she says, although Genevieve says that...
3: You're talking about Genevieve Vaughan, who wrote that book on the gift economy.
2: This forgiving. Mm-hmm. She's organizing the conference. Mm-hmm. And it is like, with exploitation, it's like being pregnant. One cannot be pregnant just a little bit. Mm-hmm. You cannot just exploit a little bit. But it's exploitation or it's not exploitation. And she says one has to return to such a worldview And this gift economy is already occurring, only that we really do not look at it because we don't have the concepts to see it even. It's matriarchy as a second culture within patriarchy, because the matriarchal societies were the normal case in the world. And then they have been invaded by warriors. They have been transformed into patriarchal societies. But still, everywhere you have matriarchal social traditions and relationships, for example, between mothers and children, or between people who love each other and between people who are giving to each other. These are all very old traditions, and they still exist within patriarchal social relations because they are the real fundament of human history, and they have been transformed, they have been negated, they have been destroyed, etc. But they all come up again somewhere and somehow. And I think we should look at that and take it seriously to define the way where we would have to go into another society. This is what we will have to do in a really short run. I think this whole globalization experience is going to be a failure, and within a few years, many people in the world are already in this situation, but also we in the North and in the West will have to think about and to do something about totally new social relations in the society. So if not, we wouldn't survive it anymore.
3: Now, you refer to a lot of different alternative movements, but you speak about two fronts for alternative movements. Would you say what the two fronts are?
2: Yeah, what we call the two fronts. It is the one is we have to defend the life, our lives, against the system which wants to exploit us, which does away with us. I mean, you can see it in neoliberal politics with, for example, this WTO, the GATS, General Agreement on Trade in Services. These projects are really doing away with the life of many, many people on this globe. So they will have to defend their life against privatization, for example, of the last resources. This is one front. And the other front is one has to face a possibility to build a new world. And this is why I say it's needed a deep alternative. Deep means deep in history, deep in recognizing that it's not only an economical problem, it's also a political one, it's a technological one, it's an ecological one, etc. Of course, they're all related to each other. But we won't do with just considering one of the problems. We have to see how we can have a new relationship with nature, a new relationship between the sexes or genders, with the different generations, a new politics, which is on an egalitarian level, etc. So all this will be a big effort we have to make to get to that new society, because if we don't do that, we will fail again. We will just fall back into the old trap of the system, and this wouldn't do in the long run.
3: Why do you think that these kinds of movements are more successful, as you say, in the South, or more dominant in the South than in the North?
2: We have studied that many years. This whole alternative movement started in the South, in the so-called ex-colonies or in the dependent countries in the Third World, etc., because these people have never been integrated, not into the system, but into the positive sides of the system as we have been integrated into it. So they have another interest, they have other experiences, and many of them have even still other traditions they can relate on. Because we in Europe, for example, we have forgotten everything about former matriarchal social relations we had here in Europe too. This is the old Europe, really. And this is totally destroyed, more or less. But for example, in the US, you have the indigenous tradition, and people can relate to that and can do something about it, or like the Zapatistas, for example, in Chiapas, in Mexico. They have this, what they call the deep Mexico. So this is the old Mexico in which thousands of years the people lived in practically matriarchal social relations. And we in the North, as we have been, we have gone through industrialization. We have lost most of our traditions. We have lost anything which reminds us of the second culture, the second matriarchal culture within. We don't discuss that. And people still believe and are very faithful in that the whole system will survive and they will have their career, etc., etc. And they are not very sensible, for example, for the question of ecological destruction. For example, if you see that the World Bank is starting with the deforestation of the Congo, imagine this will be the last catastrophe for our climate, and it will destroy one of the last forests, large forests, old forests in the world. Many people don't feel that because they're not living in the Congo. So they say, well, this is somewhere else. They don't feel that this is a global phenomenon and they should react on this whole thing. So many of them are still very idealistic, very hopeful. They don't see how dramatic the situation is already. And therefore, my experience is that here in the North, even in the critical movement against globalization, people are split and they think they would maybe a reform would be good or sufficient, or that they would come to power and then the old game. And the relations we have now here in the North are already destroying wealth and welfare of the people. And many of them don't see that. They don't see how this is really working, and that it doesn't make any sense to trust into the system anymore. So it is hard for these people because we have had so many advantages, you know. Of course, there are people who had advantages don't want to lose them, or their privileges, etc.
3: Right. So we're going to be the last ones to say...
2: Would understand, exactly.
3: Yes, yes. Mm-hmm. But, all right, so now we'd like to feel somewhat hopeful about the survival of humans and the possibility of moving toward back toward a matriarchal relationship with nature, with what you call a matriarchal relationship, which means... being in harmony with nature and with each other.
2: It means in the beginning the mother. This means matriarchal. It stems from arche. This is a Greek word. This is beginning, uterus, even with the mother starts a new human life. And nothing else is said by matriarchy. It's not women's domination or something like that. It never existed in history. So arche really means beginning and uterus. So matriarchal society is the society in which mothers and children are in the middle of the society. And now in our society, in patriarchal society, they are really at the margins, really. And we have to think in a non-patriarchal way in order to understand patriarchy, to step out of the system, I mean spiritually, step out of the system and see it from outside like an archaeologist, so to say. So this is, matriarchy is also a concept, a theoretical concept, to understand the difference and from there to see where we have to go. Because from within patriarchy alone, we would never see where to go. Or within capitalism, I mean transforming everything into money. Everything is like money. Imagine the Congo woods are transformed into money. So this is it is mortal, it is fatal. So we have to prevent it from occurring. But from which perspective can we look at it? To see what we have to do, we have to relate to these forests in a way. We have to ask them what we have to do for them so that we can do it. We have to take them seriously. We have to take them as living beings. Not only we are alive, they are alive too. And all that. So it is a real experience and it is a real adventure we have to step into.
3: Have you advice?
2: Advice?
3: Yes.
2: Well, experimenting with this different worldview, experimenting daily and talking to others. We have to try out what it means. If we look at the world with matriarchal eyes and not with patriarchal or capitalist eyes, we have to look at it from the perspective of the tree, for example. We have to look at it from the perspective of the animals and the connectedness between us, all these beings. So we would have a totally different worldview. And from this point on, we would suffer when they are destroyed. We would suffer when the tree is cut, etc. This is what we have to experience, the passion for life and the way how it hurts if life is destroyed, and it's destroyed everywhere. The whole production process is a destruction process in reality, but nobody does see it because people think that technical progress would lead to an alternative, would lead to a new world, would lead to a second nature or something like that. It doesn't. If they cut the trees in the Congo, they will never grow again. And this would mean that not only all these plants and animals are gone, and also the cultures within, human culture within, and the climate. So we will never, it is irreversible. And all that, to understand all that, is only possible by making so many experiments every day. To what does it mean to look at it from this perspective? What does it mean to look at it from the normal perspective? And so what is the conclusion out of it? You can make a training camp out of it. I think that Starhawk and women like her did that, for example, in Seattle. And when they organized around the protests against the WTO conference, etc., they made such a training, such a spiritual training to know what to do. This is very interesting. Are there many groups who are in that?
3: All right. These things existed, right? I'm going to play devil's advocate here because it's a very scary situation. The matriarchy existed in Europe, say, and then the patriarchy slaughtered millions of women, right, who had that knowledge in order to impose their, what you call it, the illusion. That they were in control and that they were at the center of things. But we still have these folks who are in control and at the center of things. Can we simply take the spiritual and intellectual ground out from under them and leave them with no constituency? Is that our best experiment?
2: I don't know if I really got what you said. I think I have to explain what I mean by spirituality. I don't mean esoteric or something like that. But by spirituality, I mean nature is not only matter, but it's spirit too. It is all together. And spirituality then means to see that and to relate to that. The living beings around us are speaking to us and we are speaking to them. We have to reconsider to be conscious about that. And what women and children in matriarchal societies, that they are in the center, it means that life is in the center. Life and not killing in our society. Killing and exploitation is in the center of the society. In patriarchy, always war has been in the center of the society. What men then developed as their culture. The culture is the care of how to kill and not the care of how to live. And also how to die. I mean, death is a natural phenomenon, and we have to deal with life and death in a cyclical way, but not transforming death into killing. This is what happened in Patrick. So we have to go back to the old wisdom that is still there. And this means that when women and children are in the middle of the society, it doesn't mean that men are at the margins, but that men are serving life and not killing and war. So they also serve life as women and children do too. And this is the difference. Is it what you wanted to know?
3: Yes. I guess the last thing I wanted to know was, how do we convince that percentage of the men who don't serve life, or how do we deal with the fact that they're still there killing people and things?
2: Yes. In matriarchal society.
3: I mean in this society.
2: Yeah, yeah.
3: You may not have an answer. I'm not sure anyone does, but I'm looking for it.
2: Yeah, yeah. Very difficult. I know that, for example, in my students here, there are a lot of young men now, in the last years especially, who want to serve life, who try to develop a new identity around that. And of course, women have done so much in the last years, and the movement, etc. They have done so much for their new consciousness, but men didn't. Most of them have no idea what is waiting for them. And they, when they see, for example, that a society without domination, without classes, an egalitarian society, they cannot even imagine how this would could operate. They cannot imagine who they would be within an egalitarian society, because they are so accustomed to there is the boss and I have to obey, and after that I will be the boss and the others have to obey. They cannot imagine how this would be. So for them, they have a real identity crisis, or they will have, many have already, without knowing what it is. And so this can only be explained by seeing them as members of this whole natural interconnectedness of everybody with everything, so that they would find their place within that. They all have a place within it, but they don't see it because they don't have this idea of what nature around them is. So they don't find their place, they are homeless and so on, and they go out to for an adventure, and they don't see that the adventure is here and not out there, and there is no out there, there is no nothing. This nihilism in patriarchy is so important, and men have to be accustomed to see that life is here, that they are here, they belong to life, and so on. And this is what they have to learn. And they have to start, but very quickly, because they didn't do anything in all these years. And in my students, I have a lot of these men who now try to define themselves in a different way, relating to life, to nature, etc. And this is very exciting, very interesting to see. Even my son, I have a son, and he is also on that way. They have to learn a totally new worldview. And some of them are on the way, but very few, I think, until now.
1: 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Her works in English include the book The Failure of Modern Civilization and the Struggle for a Deep Alternative. She co-edited the Canadian anthology Mother Earth Under Threat, Ecofeminism, The Land Question, and Bioengineering. 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That's all one word, maternalgifteconomymovement.org. The Wings sound logo is from Libana's album A Circle Is Cast. I'm Frieda Worden. This is the Women's International News Gathering Service.
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Hey everybody, welcome to On My Radar. It's Gary Noel here. I'm your host, and each On My Radar show always follows a musical theme. I could concentrate on a style of music or an era of music or a theme in songs or any number of things, but we often do artists, and last four shows, or this is the fourth, we are doing big time pop music stars in the easy listening vein from the 70s, mostly through the 70s, some started earlier, some continued for a couple of decades. Today we're doing the last of those four shows, and it is B.J. Thomas, a big hit maker, starting in the 60s and going into the 80s for sure. We've got all of his hits today, so stick around for B.J. Thomas here at On My Radar at the Voice of Bombay, 95.9 and 98.1 on the FM dial, and around the world at bobb.org.

All right, I'm getting ready to get started here with BJ. He's standing by. Let's listen to his very first big hit. Here is BJ Thomas with I'm So Lonesome I Could Cry.

And that is B.J. Thomas. Yeah, you can see why that great voice then went on to become pretty famous. He can sing very well, as he did on that cover of the old Hank Williams classic, and made it into a hit all over again many years after it was first released. And, of course, it was in the country vein a bit, but his career continued with country hits, pop hits, nothing really on the rock side, but certainly gospel. He did he had hits in the gospel vein and that sort of thing. But mostly easy-listening pop songs, which he did very well. And as you'll hear from, three of them I'm going to play right now, and these are all very early hits for him. I'm So Lonesome I Could Cry actually was released in 1966. Let's see, I'm just looking at the Billboard singles charts. Now, it went to number 8 on the U.S. charts and number 2 in Canada. Wow, so he did very well in Canada with that one. And then a few more hits before really huge success came later. But let's start with those early hits. I Can't Help It If I'm Still in Love with You, of course, is a country classic, which he covered. But two pop hits, Billy and Sue, kind of a bit of a war. Is it anti-war? Maybe it's more of just a war happens to be part of it. But Billy and Sue was a pretty pretty big hit for him, as was this beautiful song. This is B.J. Thomas with Mama.

Okay, he's all ready to go with the next one, but let me just tell you about those three first. Yeah, I Can't Help It If I'm Still in Love with You, a country classic covered by B.J. Thomas, and two original hits there, Billy and Sue and Mama. These were all from 1966, and pretty good start to B.J. Thomas's career. And then by 68, there were a couple more hits that came along. both of these were actually big hits. Hooked on a Feeling, which besides being a hit for B.J. Thomas, was later covered by Blue Swede in a very, very kind of different and famous version because of its introduction, which was, if you've ever heard it, you know it goes ooga chaka, ooga, ooga, ooga chaka. Yeah, it's weird and very different from B.J. Thomas. So, yeah, if you've only heard the Blue Swede version, which actually did go to number one, then you'll be interested in hearing the original version of Hooked on a Feeling. But The Eyes of a New York Woman was also a big hit. And this one, this is B.J. Thomas with It's Only Love.

That was Hooked on a Feeling by B.J. Thomas. Did you notice the electric sitar in there? That's not something you'd hear very often in pop songs, so it sounded kind of cool. Yeah, it started off the song, actually. Hooked on a Feeling, and that was a number, it was a top 40 hit in Australia, New Zealand, Canada, and the U.S., and going top 10 in the last three of those countries. Yeah, so big hit for him. And before that, The Eyes of a New York Woman and It's Only Love. And coming up now, three more hits that really were the most productive era in terms of hits of his career, because he was asked to do the theme song for a big hit movie, Butch Cassidy and the Sundance Kid. And it was a song written by Burt Bacharach and Hal David. And B.J. Thomas had his very first number one song with that one. So we're going to hear Raindrops Keep Falling on My Head. Before that, we're going to hear the follow-up to that hit, also a big hit, also written by Bacharach and David, Everybody's Out of Town. And starting off this set, another hit from B.J. Thomas, I Just Can't Help Believin'.

All right. Now, that huge hit for B.J. Thomas, who, by the way, his name is Billy Joe, just in case you wondered. Yeah, that was the theme from Butch Cassidy and the Sundance Kid. Number one song for 4 weeks for B.J., 7 weeks on the Adult Contemporary chart. And won an Oscar for Burt Bacharach and Hal David for Oscar Song of the Year. Apparently, not everybody thought it was the best theme for that movie. They thought it might be a little bit too cheery, you know, I don't know. Actually, Robert Redford, the star of that movie, was one of those people who had initially was critical of it and thinking maybe it's not the very best. But when it became a big hit, I guess he was kind of happy that it was the theme. So anyway, there you go. That was B.J. Thomas with Raindrops Keep Falling on My Head. Yeah, we're definitely going to squeeze in another 20 minutes or so of hits here. So let's do these three. Actually, I'm going to say the third one I'm going to do right now is probably my favorite B.J. Thomas song, and it's really a gospel song. I'm not that kind of person who, you know, to whom that really means anything, except I absolutely love the song, and I love his vocals on it. I think this is a perfect example of what a great singer B.J. Thomas was. So we're going to hear Mighty Clouds of Joy. But two other hits that were big hits for him also before that, No Love at All, and starting off here's Most of All.

0: All right. Well, I don't know if you if you're a big fan of Bacharach and David. You, whoa.
1: It's long.
0: Okay. Come on, BJ. You're so anxious. Hang on. Yeah. If you know Bacharach and David, that's a pretty classic sounding Burt Bacharach song. Not a huge hit for BJ, but a great great addition to the great covers of Bacharach songs. There are so many out there. And we also heard Mighty Clouds of Joy, big gospel hit for him. No Love at All, and Most of All, were both pop rock hits as well. And I only have time for two more, but these were later in his career, early 80s. These were hits and just part of the full lineup of great songs that BJ Thomas put out over the years. So we're going to finish with Rock and Roll Lullaby. And, hey, won't you play another Somebody Done Somebody Wrong song? And that will be it for today. So thanks for listening to On My Radar. My Folk with Anita Best follows right after I play these two tunes. So thanks for listening again.

I'm Sandy Morris, and you're listening to VOBB, the voice of Bombay. Hi, I'm Sandy Morris, and you're listening to VOB. What? No, VOBB, the voice of Bombay.

And there we had Sam Lee and Damien Cain with The Lost Boys and If I Were a Blackbird. And welcome to this new edition of My Folk on VOBB Community Radio. My name is Anita Best and I'm going to be playing for you some music from my own folk collection. And we're going to start off with Rum Ragged. And Rum Ragged is going to sing a song called The Land of Fish and Seals, which is based on a poem, actually is a poem set to music by Keith Murphy, but it's a poem from a lady who left Newfoundland on Christmas Eve and went to New Zealand many, many years ago.

leave they must. Hot August nights, their absence grieve. How we miss their impudent glee. This devil's bitch, this mystery, this sprite that sleeps.

And that was Martin Simpson, of course, singing there and playing the guitar, and Andy Cutting and Nancy Kerr. And that was from their album Murmurs, which has a lovely photograph of a murmuration of starlings on the front cover. And it is just gorgeous. Dark Swift and Bright Swallow for all you bird watchers out there and bird lovers. And before that, you heard Rum Ragged with a poem about Newfoundland called The Land of Fish and Seals. Let's go now to Richard and Linda Thompson. And this is from their album, I Want to See the Bright Lights Tonight.

That was Catherine Tickell there, and The Darkening from Cloud Horizons. It's called the Quilly Reel. And before that, you heard Brian Peters singing Polly on the Shore from his album called Lines. And Brian is a tremendous folk song collector and folklorist, commentator, and a great singer as well. From England, of course. And before that, you heard Richard and Linda Thompson with Withered and Died from their album I Want to See the Bright Lights Tonight, which is a fine, fine album and one of the oldest in my collection, actually. Now, let's have a listen to a couple of things from Newfoundland, and we have from Sounds and Sweet Airs, which is the music of The Tempest that was created by Figgy Duff for a production here in which Andy Jones played Prospero and various other people. Local actors were in the play as well, including one of the Anison girls and Mike Wade and Leon Sobieski and Janet Michael and various others. Anyway, here is Sea Change by Figgy Duff from The Tempest, and then after that you'll hear King William and the Jolly Lads from Bristol's Hope.

And there you heard Bristol's Hope, which consisted at the time of Baxter Wareham on the accordion, Kelly Russell on the concertina and fiddle, myself as a vocalist, Anita Best, and Sandy Morris on guitar, and Derek Pelly on bass, with some extra work there done by Pamela Morgan. So that was King William, one of those play party games, King William and the Jolly Lads. And before that, you heard Figgy Duff from their wonderful musical interpretation of the songs in The Tempest, Shakespeare's The Tempest there. And the Kay Anderson was in that play, and Andy Jones, Janet Michael, all kinds of different local actors. And I believe that was Brian Hennessy who had the speaking part in that particular excerpt that I played from you, for you. Now we're going to go to England again and have a listen to You Are Wolf, a couple of songs by You Are Wolf, All Things Are Quite Silent, and Georgie Collins.

You've been listening to an instrumental piece called The Black Dog by Shugal Nifty, a group from Scotland. And that's from an album called Looks Like Nachnagarach. And it's a kind of compilation album. There's a number of bands playing on there, including the Poozies and a couple of others. But yeah, that was Shugal Nifty. And before that, you heard two pieces by You Are Wolf, otherwise known as Kerry Andrews. And they really do a great job with taking old folk songs from England and kind of making them into very modern, jazzy-sounding, ethereal-sounding pieces, which is not to everyone's tastes, but I really like what she does. What they do, I should say, because the pronoun that she uses is they, and I keep forgetting. Now, we're going to go to Martin Simpson and the Heartbreak Hotel.

And that's Martin Simpson from an album called Live Before Lockdown, Before COVID. It's a bootlegged album. Martin Simpson, Heartbreak Hotel, having a bit of fun with a slide guitar there. And you're listening to My Folk on VOBB Community Radio. My name is Anita Best, and this is music from my own private collection of folk music. And today I'm playing some unusual stuff, maybe some usual stuff later on, but playing some different things today on My Folk. We broadcast on 95.9 and 98.1 FM in the local Grosmorne area, but we stream live on VOBB.org, so you can listen to us anywhere in the world. I happen to be in St. John's today, and I'm speaking to you from Military Road, right across the road from Bannerman Park. And here's Kate Rusby with The Sleepless Sailor.

And that's Lucy Ward with Alice in the Bacon Box. And before that, you heard Kate Rusby from Northern England, from Yorkshire, with The Sleepless Sailor. And you're listening to My Folk on VOBB Community Radio. Now, we have a couple of things from Tickle Harbor. Tickle Harbor is a Newfoundland band, and this is from their album Battery Included. And it's a song called Morris Kelly, followed by a waltz called The Reunion.

And that was the reunion waltz there, played on the concertina by Fergus O'Byrne of Tickle Harbour. And Tickle Harbour, for this album, he included Vonnie Barron on vocals. That's who was singing Kelly and the Ghost. Patrick Moran on fiddle. Fergus O'Byrne on vocals, baron and concertina. Jerry Strong on the tin whistle and flute. And Francesca Swan on cello and backing vocals, and Don Walsh on guitar. They were also joined by Patrick Boyle, Seamus Cray, Jim Fiddler, Rick Hollett, Paddy Keenan, Frank Marr, Sean McCann, Sandy Morris, Dermot O'Reilly, Jim Payne, Scott Shilleraff, and Jason Whalen on various other tracks on the album. It's a great album called Battery Included, and I'm happy to tell you that you can purchase it on Bandcamp. Just look for Battery Included, Tickle Harbour. It's under the Sing Song label. So if you go to Sing Song, you can find it there. Yeah, that was quite an interesting departure. It's ages since I've heard music from that particular album. Here's something new entirely now, and it's called Beyond the Pale, and it's by Cinderwell. From an album called A Blooming Body. This is a new one to me.

you can pick that up on Bandcamp as well. Now, here's Chris Draver, Julie Fowlis, and Jim Molyneux, Carrying Polwart, Beth Porter, and Rachel Newton. They come together and they are calling themselves Spell Songs. This particular piece is called Senegal.

0: And that's Kikagu Moya, a Japanese group, and something unusual playing there on VOBB this afternoon. A little bit of Japanese kind of folk, psychedelic, jazzy Japanese music. And here is Karine Polwart, Pippa Murphy, and Dave Milligan from Scotland. I am windblown.
1: I was an inflorescence once, then a black seed dropped by a spreading crown, packed up and shipped off across the sea. Perhaps we're not so different, you and me. To the port of Leith, via who knows where, from a crate to a cart to a house of glass, did the townsfolk stare when they saw me pass over the cobbles at Cannon Mills?

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It took me longer than you live to find my ground in this palace of steel and glass. But you've tended and mended me hand upon hand from keeper to keeper to keeper. You've watched me rise up to the heavens above.

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The comforting shroud of the warm and the wet from an island on the edge of the Gulf Stream. But I have never known the kinship of the cedar or the circling of the cahow on the Sargasso Sea. I've never known the scent of the Queen of the Night or the screaming of longtails or the green heron's flight. I am rigged like a ship that will never set sail, with a collar and braces to keep me upright. But I can see Leith as I reach for the light through the

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I have grown old and tall and wise, but I

0: 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I know my time has come.
1: That's Karine Polwart there. A bit of theater with mixed with music. Beautiful piano by Dave Milligan and Pippa Murphy. I am windblown. And let's go now to some music from Newfoundland, from Ruben Rick, our two young performers, Josh and Andrew. And we had the great fortune to hear them live not long ago. I'm going to play a couple from their album. It's called Good Time After Bad, Ruben Rick. And this is going to go out to Debbie, who is down in Debbie Kodish and her family in a PA state park after walking a bit on the Appalachian Trail, or Appalachian Trail, I should say, I suppose. And that's wonderful that you're listening to VOBB from way down there. And also my friend Ruth Kenning, who's listening over in Halifax. So this is going out to you both, Ruben Rake. Let's start with A Coat of Paint.
2: 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In a poplar stand on a windy day, it sure is pretty, but I cannot.

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0: In July we were naked, always quick to lose our clothes. 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And I cursed these inhibitions, oh, they kept my will at bay. Still I was dreaming of the day I'd hear you yelling out my name. You were wilder than me, so much wilder than me. These corrections will not show you were wilder than me. Now the fever broke, summer is gone, not myself again. In dancing I was asking, now I'm cursed with what I know. Your current ran right through me, and it will not let me go. Eagles, monkeys, carpenters, oh, I sing Spanish train. I could bear most anything, if only for one day. And my courage in the evening, it was shame by daylight. You had the gall to keep it going, I had seen the exit sign. You were wilder than me, so much wilder than me. These corrections will not show you were wilder than me. Now the fever broke, summer is gone, and I'm myself again. Seized up chain and sprocket, I got rust in everything. Spent too long in the elements, I'm stuck out here till spring. A funny me, more company, a never-ending pause. I tire of the wanting, I want for it to stop. And I've never left my home, and I probably never will. And I know that things are different now, it don't matter even still. You were wilder than me, so much wilder than me. These corrections will not show you were wilder than me. Now the fever broke, summer is gone, and I'm myself again. Oh, the fever broke, summer is gone, and I'm myself again.
1: Wilder Than Me from Reuben Rake's album Good Time After Bad. And before that, you heard A Coat of Paint. Reuben Rake, Josh and Andrew from Living in St. John's. And let me see. I'm going to go back to Clara Mann now. She's live at the Royal Albert Hall in London. Here's Oranges.

Ah, those Portuguese guitars, they're Caminho with Fado e Amor. Lovely, I love to play a bit of Portuguese music from time to time. And here's Bill Jones now from England with Rocking the Cradle.

And there you have it, the tale of the bold young highwayman who was brought down by a Lord Fielding's gang, the police of the time, with the late Norma Waterson and her husband, Martin Carthy, and their daughter, Liza. It's an album called Waterson Carthy, and it's just a fabulous album. I love it. And we're finished now on VOBB on My Folk for another week. And I'm going to go out with Roll Alabama Roll by Bellowhead, John Bowden and Bellowhead. And I hope you're having a wonderful time wherever you might be in the world. The sun is shining in St. John's and we have temperatures in the 20s. So what more could you ask for? Here's Roll Alabama Roll by Bellowhead. See you next week.

0: Hi there. My name is Alameen Abdul Mahmood, and you're listening to VOBB, the voice of Bombay.
1: Hello, and welcome to the Global Village. I'm Chris Heim.

In the special edition of Global Village, we pay tribute to one of the greats of Cape Verdean music and one of the greats of world music overall, Cesária Évora. We will highlight some of her classic recordings, some rare guest appearances that she made, artists who worked with her, and some of the artists that she influenced. We'll get things underway with her classic album, Miss Perfumado, and the song that came to be her signature tune, Sodage, as we begin the special tribute to Cesária Évora in this visit to the Global Village.

A song that tells of being homesick for her home island and a place that Cesaria Evora came from and would return to and then would pass away on December 17th at the age of 70 in São Vicente. That song, Saudade, from the album Miss Perfumado, was the third album that she did, and at that point she had really solidified her style and her approach and definitely focused on an acoustic style of music after trying some experiments with more electric and contemporary forms. And with that, she first emerged as a most impressive star in France and eventually through Europe and then around the world, the artist who introduced the music of Cape Verde to the world and came to epitomize it. In this next hour here in the Global Village, we will highlight music from her career, some of the projects that she did with other artists, a small handful of them that she did, also some of the artists who worked with her and some of the artists that she influenced as well. In 2008, actually after she had suffered a stroke and was for a stretch of time unable to record or tour, her record label pulled together a series of recordings she made early on in her career. She started singing, actually, when she was in her teens. And at that time, Cape Verde was still very much in the midst of trade. And it was before independence and a severe drought, which, among other things, would begin to depopulate the island. So it was possible for her to sing and have a little bit of a career early on. And some of the recordings that she did at a radio station there were put together in this release called Radio Mindelo. And the first track is actually a song that has what was her nickname to her friends, Cizé, music from Cesaria Evora here in the Global Village.

That is music from guitarist Bau, who from 1996 on was leader of the band that Cesária Évora toured and performed with, and has done some albums under his own name as well. And from one of them we heard a piece called Bia. And we went back for music that Cesária Évora recorded very early on. In fact, they were done at a radio station in Cape Verde, and she was in her 20s at the time. And with independence and with a severe drought, many people left Cape Verde, and with it, so did much of the economy and the ability to be a performer. So there was about a decade or so where Cesária was not performing at all. Then at the age of 47, she was encouraged to go to Paris, and it was there that she made her first recordings, as we heard with Miss Perfumato. By the third recording, she actually was an enormous star in France. That record, as we mentioned, marked her determination to really stay in more of an acoustic mold. And we'll hear what she did before that. In fact, we'll hear some music from the very first album that she did, and something a little bit different from what we've come to associate with the sound of Cesária Évora. Music from her first album, and the album that gave her her nickname, the Barefoot Diva. That's coming up in just a minute here in the Global Village as we continue our tribute to Cesária Évora.

One of the most significant decisions Cesaria Evora made in her career was the decision to go to Paris to do some recording and performing, and that was what launched her international career. And what helped make that decision for her was a suggestion from the musician that you just heard, an artist by the name of Ibana, who suggested that she travel to Europe to begin to do some work there. And while she was there, a Cape Verdean producer who was in France suggested that she do some recording. And that led to her first album, Barefoot Diva. And that's what we heard at the top of that set. So Cesaria Evora from her first album with an Antonio Carlos Jobim and Vinicius Chimores song. And Bana at the end, the artist who helped encourage her to make this trip. And a song from him called Serpentina. And in the middle of all of that, we heard a young artist who has been following in the footsteps of Cesaria Evora and has become one of the leading artists of the next generation doing the music of Cape Verde. She's actually from Portugal, but with roots in Cape Verde, and actually through her career spent a little bit of time working with Cesaria, and also has shared a number of musicians and songwriters and producers in some of the work that she's done as well. We heard Dia from her album Eclipse, some music from Laura, one of a number of artists who have had doors opened for them because of the work and the popularity that Cesaria Evora had after those first couple of albums. That first record, as you could hear a little bit in that song that we played, a little less traditional, a little more electric, and she would then refine her sound and share the traditional music of Cape Verde around the world. One of her biggest fans in a different part of the world, in Brazil, was one of the greats of Brazilian music, Caetano Veloso. They performed together in Brazil. And they also were part of a project, Red Hot and Rio. This is part of the whole series that the Red Hot Foundation has done, bringing together musicians and music from all over the world, and also doing these projects to benefit AIDS education and prevention programs all around the world. And here's something really different from her that she did along with Caetano Veloso and Ryuichi Sakimoto. This is, again, from the Red Hot and Rio set, music from Cesaria Evora here in the Global Village.

0: Music from Cesária Evora, along with one of her biggest fans, Brazil's Caetano Veloso, and also joining them, Ryuichi Sakamoto. And as we mentioned, that taken from the Red Hot and Rio project, the first one that came out. There have been a whole series of Red Hot releases in a number of different styles that have brought together musicians from around the world to benefit the Red Hat Foundation and their piece that Cesária Evora was part of. A special tribute to Cesária Evora, who was born on August 27th, 1941 in Cape Verde and passed away there on December 17th, 2011 at the age of 70, highlighting some of the music that she did throughout a career that really only began when she was in her late 40s and spread across the entire world and helped to introduce the music of Cape Verde to listeners around the world. That Red Hot project was one of only a small handful of recordings that she did with other artists or as something other than a release that came out under her own name. Another was a guest appearance that she made on an album with Salif Keita. We're back in just a minute to hear that performance with those two together here in the Global Village.
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Music from Mali Salif Keita with special guests Cesaria Everi and Yamori, the tune from the Mofu album. That music coming your way here in the Global Village in special tribute to Cesaria Everi. Her music took a few years to finally make its way to the U.S. after she had already been quite successful in Europe. And finally, when it did, multiple Grammy nominations resulted and eventually a Grammy Award as well for the album Voz d'Amor. Here's the title track of that here in the Global Village.

We heard the title track of Cesaria Evora's Grammy-winning release of Ocean d'Amour, and then we heard the artist who wrote that song and many others that Cesaria Evora recorded from a 2011 release called Mestizaje. We heard Teofilo Chantre with Alma Morna to conclude our tribute to Cesaria Evora here in the Global Village. Global Village is a production of KMUW Wichita Public Radio. More information about the program on our Facebook page, and you can also reach us at info@kmuw.org.

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1: Protect our children from so many daily dangers. But we can't adequately protect them from harms Meta hides and lies about, or from designs that are built to suck our children in. With this settlement, that is changing.
0: Meta, the parent company of Facebook and Instagram, has agreed to pay up to $17 billion in a landmark settlement after the company was sued by states for designing platforms that are addictive and harmful to children. We'll get a response. Then, as Bill Gates sounds the alarm about the risks and dangers of artificial intelligence, we'll look at how AI companies are using a largely hidden global workforce to train their models. We'll air excerpts of the film In the Belly of AI.
2: All kinds of artificial intelligence needs humans behind them. Army of workers.
3: There is a report from the World Bank in which they actually argue that there are around 150 million data workers and 430 million data workers around the world.
2: The work is invisibilized and the workers are invisibilized.
3: What are they trying to hide?
0: We'll speak to Amba Kak of the AI Institute and Antonio Casilli, the author of Waiting for Robots, and Julian Posada, author of Platform Extractivism. All that and more coming up. Welcome to Democracy Now!, democracynow.org, The War and Peace Report. I'm Nermeen Sheikh. More than 350 people are dead and over 1,300 remain missing after a massive wall of water, mud and debris crashed through a Himalayan river valley on the border of Nepal and Tibet. It's the region's worst disaster since a devastating earthquake over a decade ago. The mudslide swept through the Lende Khola River Valley just after 8:30 a.m. on Wednesday, washing away homes and burying entire villages. Water levels along the river at one point rose by as much as 27 feet over half an hour. This is Sabina Tamang, whose husband remains missing.
4: In our last conversation at 7:30, he said he was sending 2 kilos of walnuts and 2 kilos of chocolates for the children. He also sent some instant noodles for them, and he said he would be coming soon, but he didn't. All I want is for my husband to come back to me safely in one piece. I don't want anything else.
0: Hundreds of foreign tourists are among the missing. The mudslide washed away at least 19 bridges, complicating rescue efforts. The disaster was triggered by a 2,000-foot-long chunk of ice that broke away from a glacier high in the Himalayas. Climate scientists warn the region is warming much faster than the global average, leading to the rapid retreat of glaciers. Nepal has lost nearly a third of its total ice volume over the last 3 decades. The Pentagon said it carried out strikes against alleged drug boats in the Caribbean Sea on Tuesday, killing 4 people. The latest attack brings the number of those killed, according to the Pentagon's own figures, to 227 across 68 strikes that began almost a year ago. Once again, the Pentagon provided no evidence the boat was carrying drugs. Amnesty International has condemned the strikes as extrajudicial killings, a form of murder, saying they amount to crimes under international law. The chief of Iran's nuclear program says inspectors with the International Atomic Energy Agency will not be allowed to visit nuclear sites in Iran that were bombed by the U.S. and Israel. On Wednesday, Mohammad Islami, the head of the Atomic Energy Organization of Iran, criticized the IAEA for failing to condemn the strikes and said the U.N. agency was being used by Iran's enemies as an intelligence-gathering tool.
5: The IAEA is pressing to visit the damaged sites under pressure from the United States and Israel. The reason for that pressure is that they want to see what their military operation has done to those sites.
0: On Wednesday, President Trump told Al Jazeera he has no time schedule for when he expects to return to the negotiating table with Iran, adding, quote, "I'm not in a hurry." Ukraine resumed drone attacks on Russia on Wednesday, just hours after CIA Director John Ratcliffe departed Moscow following an unannounced meeting with Russian intelligence officials. Following Ratcliffe's visit, a wave of Ukrainian strikes killed 12 people inside Russia and in the Russian-occupied Donbas region of Ukraine. Meanwhile, Russia's military targeted 9 Ukrainian cities overnight, with officials in Ukraine reporting hundreds of ballistic missiles and drone attacks. The barrage damaged residential blocks, a school, and a medical facility in Kyiv, and killed a 78-year-old woman in Zaporizhia. The attacks came as Russia's foreign ministry has warned it could target British military assets after the UK supplied Ukraine with long-range missile technology.
6: We have repeatedly warned that the response to Ukrainian strikes using British weapons on Russian territory could target any British military facilities and equipment, whether in Ukraine or beyond. Those responsible for war crimes, including those committed against our country's civilian population, will be punished in accordance with their actions.
0: Meta has reached a landmark settlement with attorneys general from 47 states, the District of Columbia, and U.S. territories over claims it intentionally designed its social media platforms to addict children. Under the settlement, Meta must pay more than $17 billion in penalties over a decade. It also agreed to block overnight access to its sites while setting a two-hour limit for anyone under 18, and will silence most notifications during school hours. This is Victoria Hinks reacting to the settlement. Her daughter, Alexandra Hinks, died by suicide at age 16.
7: I think as long as they enforce it properly, and I'm glad that the judge asked, how are you going to actually do this? Because sometimes it's just a lot of talk, and they need to actually have independent people come in. I think it's great. I think this is 3 times now, with trial in L.A., they were found liable. In New Mexico, they were given a huge fine, and then now this, they've settled.
0: We'll have more on Meta's landmark $17 billion settlement agreement later in the broadcast. Connecticut Senator Chris Murphy is calling on the Trump administration to halt immigration raids in the city of Danbury, following reports that ICE has been arresting parents at school bus stops. Murphy wrote on social media, quote, "ICE waited until the kids were on the bus, so when they are dropped off at the end of the day, they are alone, scared to death they can't find their parents," unquote. Senator Murphy joined other elected officials in Danbury Wednesday at a rally of immigrant rights groups demanding accountability.
8: Congress should not authorize a single additional dollar for ICE while this illegality continues.
0: The advocacy group Danbury Unites for Immigrants counted 25 people detained Wednesday, 16 on Monday, and at least 9 on Tuesday. The group says detentions occurred at day laborer gathering spots and a Latino grocery store, and that 2 of its legal observers were shoved by officers, with 1 hospitalized with injuries from pepper spray. Meanwhile, 5-year-old Liam Tadeo and his father, Victor Martinez Nieto, who were detained by ICE in Austin, Texas earlier this month, were deported to Mexico on Tuesday. According to the family's lawyer, Liam's father had begged officers to let his son go as they were arrested on their way to soccer practice. His father had wanted his son released to his mother, but that option wasn't provided to him. A judge has blocked Minnesota's bid to extradite Cristian Castro, an ICE agent accused of firing his gun and wounding a Venezuelan man, Julio Cesar Sosa Celi, in the leg. Castro remains in custody in Texas. Under Texas law, Castro could be released from jail today. Texas Governor Greg Abbott has said he will not abide by Minnesota's extradition request. This comes as Alex Preti's family calls for accountability from the Trump administration 7 months after he was fatally shot by Customs and Border Patrol agents in Minneapolis. Preti's parents said they found out their son had been shot while watching the coverage of the shooting on the news. His mother said she recognized her son's jacket and sunglasses from the footage. 2 CBP agents have been charged for use of force, but they have not been charged for the killing. Alex Preti's parents spoke to ABC's Good Morning America.
9: My shock is that he was murdered, and no one has given us the complete truth, or anyone has been held accountable. and it's been 7 months.
10: There was more effort in vilifying him than pursuing justice, investigating this.
0: A federal appeals court has declined to dismiss charges against Democratic Congressmember La Monica McIver, who visited the notorious ICE facility Delaney Hall as part of routine congressional oversight. She was charged with interfering with an arrest in May 2025 outside Delaney Hall. She's the only congressmember indicted by Trump's Justice Department. Earlier this year, Democracy Now! Spoke to Congressmember McIver about the charges.
11: The process is the punishment. This is what they're doing. They're doing this with your taxpayer dollars, prosecuting a member of Congress for doing their job. It doesn't cost them anything because they're using taxpayer dollars to do so. But I think what it does is it inserts fear in other leaders to step up and hold the administration accountable. It's intimidation. It's bullying. And they're just using me as a tool and a prop to do so.
0: And the Trump administration has imposed sanctions on the UK-based Direct Action Group, Palestine Action, and two other organizations, designating them as a specially designated global terrorist. Palestine Action's members have broken into factories that produce arms for Israel's military, where they sabotaged equipment. The U.S. sanctions follow a UK appeals court ruling last June that found the British government acted lawfully when it banned Palestine Action under the Terrorism Act. Palestine Action co-founder Huda Amori responded in a statement saying, quote, "The fact that Trump is now taking inspiration from Britain's repression of the movement for Palestinian freedom exposes just how dangerous this ban is and should be a wake-up call to anyone who cares about free speech and civil liberties," she said. And those are some of the headlines. This is Democracy Now!, democracynow.org, The War and Peace Report. I'm Nermeen Sheikh. We begin today looking at the landmark Meta settlement. On Wednesday, the parent company of Facebook and Instagram agreed to pay up to $17 billion to settle a lawsuit brought by 29 states, led by California, that accused the company of designing its platforms to be addictive to children and harmful to their mental and physical health. The social media giant will initially pay about $12 billion and an additional $5 billion if Snap, TikTok, and YouTube reach similar agreements. Meta also agreed to a number of restrictions for users under the age of 18, including limiting their access to Meta to 2 hours a day and silencing notifications during school hours. Meta will also block their access to its platforms from midnight to 6 a.m. This is Victoria Hinks, mother of Alexandra Hinks, who died by suicide at the age of 16, reacting to the settlement.
7: I think as long as they enforce it properly, and I'm glad that the judge asked, how are you going to actually do this? Because sometimes it's just a lot of talk, and they need to actually have independent people come in. I think it's great. I think this is three times now, with trial in L.A., they were found liable. In New Mexico, they were given a huge fine, and then now this, they've settled.
0: A key witness in the landmark trial warned Meta's safety changes fall short of protecting young users. Whistleblower and ex-Facebook employee Arturo Bejar said, quote, "The limitations that are in the agreement are the equivalent of saying, well, you can smoke as many cigarettes as you can in 2 hours a day. It doesn't make the cigarettes any safer." The Meta case is being called a bellwether federal trial, potentially marking an inflection point for an industry that has largely escaped regulatory efforts. The Meta settlement also raises larger questions about the role of government in regulating powerful technology companies, especially in the age of rapidly expanding artificial intelligence, or AI. Well, for more, we're joined now by Amba Kak, co-executive director of AI Now Institute and former senior advisor on AI at the Federal Trade Commission. Amba, welcome to Democracy Now! If you could just begin by responding to this settlement, its significance.
12: It's significant and it's welcome, particularly for an industry that isn't very used to being held to account for its impacts on the public. and $17 billion roughly across 10 years. You know, it's a big number. It's certainly a big number compared to the fact that the Trump DOJ was able to muster up a paltry $400 million from TikTok just about a week ago in a similar child privacy case, right? But I think, you know, we've reached that point, and the mother's testimony speaks to this, which is fines, no matter the volume, particularly for companies for whom even $17 billion is, you know, a couple of days of what they're spending over 10 years on AI infrastructure, right? So for them, it's a drop in the ocean. But maybe more importantly, if we look at what these, you know, Meta is agreeing to in this settlement, it's design changes, it's design fixes. But we're not really getting at the root cause of why do we have infinite scroll, or why are these platforms being architected in ways that are designed to addict teenagers. And the answer is the business model. It's the business model of surveillance advertising, where it is optimization of engagement and attention at any cost. And I think if we don't get at those root cause fixes, we're going to be stuck, you know, playing whack-a-mole once the harms have already metastasized.
0: Well, just to go back to, you know, it is $17 billion, but in fact, it's at the moment $12 billion, and the remaining five is contingent on what Meta, YouTube, and TikTok do. What do you think the chances are that they would also agree?
12: Look, I mean, firstly, this is $17 billion. It's over 10 years. But to your point on whether industry will follow suit, I think at this point, the evidence of the harm involved in this case of mental health impacts are unavoidable for the industry. We've reached the point where this is the least they can do to prevent harms that have metastasized and have already caused, you know, suicide. So I think this doesn't seem like a place that they're going to negotiate. I think for these firms, they're always looking to the next frontier. And where can they eke out the maximum sort of space? Their recklessness in this case, I think they've already sort of been clamped down on.
0: And could you explain what is Section 230 of the Communications Decency Act, and how has it been used in these cases?
12: Right. So, you know, if firms have a great deal of immunity for user-generated content, but what's happened is that they often use this as a shield to say we're just a neutral platform. But I think these cases really bring out that there are these mechanisms of optimization of our attention, and, you know, these design features that are very much transforming these platforms from much more than just a kind of neutral vessel for content, but certainly shaping our attention flows in ways that they get to architect. And, you know, whether that's to buy things or for the kind of political opinions we shape, they're playing a much more fulsome role in shaping information flows. And so I think that is why, you know, Section 230 and the like have come back on, into focus, because people really are questioning the basis of these immunities in the first place.
0: So you talked about the root cause. I mean, it is true, this problem or this fact of the infinite scroll. What are the ways in which those are being, the fact of this root cause of infinite scroll, among other things, how are those being addressed? And is there the role of government here? Who can regulate or in any sense alter what is now practically universal across social media?
12: Precisely. I think what this case tells us is that we cannot be relying on fines or certainly even on litigation after harms have already transpired. What we need are rules of the road, and we need rules that go to the root cause of the business model. Now, like I said, in the case of social media, that's the surveillance

0: It has been quite incredible to see how the landscape, even in my engagements with governments and regulators all over the world, it's been a complete 180. I think even a year ago, the orientation was very much, you know, if you bring up regulation, you're anti-innovation, you're a Luddite, you're seen as anti-AI. And, you know, politicians were sort of figuring their way around that and the landmines around being labeled as anti-progress or anti-innovation. But cut to today, I think in prominent part because of data center activism across the country, but also a general feeling among the public that AI seems very anti-people. It seems like it might be coming for our jobs. It might be coming for our kids' health. I think the fact that public opinion has sort of made itself heard and is very concerned about these technologies and their impacts has also meant that I think the public, once again, has the listening ear of the political class. And the question now is, you know, what do we do with it?
1: So let's talk about those data centers and more broadly the infrastructure that's required for artificial intelligence. You co-authored a piece in the Wall Street Journal in November in which you talked about the cost of the infrastructure and what even these massive tech companies, Google, Microsoft, Amazon, etc., that have powered AI, the amount that they would have to generate far exceeding what they actually have.
0: Right. So the industry, the AI industry at this point has chosen to go all in on an extraordinarily capital intensive trajectory, right? Bigger is better into infinity. And the question really is sort of who is going to foot the bill? And what we argue and have been arguing is that actually the government in this case, and particularly the White House, the Trump White House, has taken an orientation that goes beyond just sort of reassuring industry that they will not come for them with regulation. It's a step further. They're acting not just as customer, but really as underwriter for this trajectory. They're doing this through public procurement contracts of, you know, large numbers. They're doing this through the commitment of federal lands for data centers, at basically, you know, laying out public lands for the use of AI data centers. They're actually doing the bidding of AI companies abroad to get contracts for these companies in different parts of the world. So I think there's a way in which, and maybe most importantly, right, every time there are jitters about is there a bubble, is there not a bubble, is any of this going to pan out, you have the president himself standing alongside, you know, Sam Altman and Larry Ellison, just sort of reassuring everyone, but really reassuring the market that this administration is going to stand behind these companies no matter what.
1: So I'd like to just turn to someone who's warning about the potential dangers of artificial intelligence and its trajectory. Last night, during an interview with CNN's Anderson Cooper, Microsoft co-founder Bill Gates warned about the many societal risks of unregulated artificial intelligence development. This is what he said.
2: Well, over the last year, these AIs have gotten dramatically more powerful, even faster than I expected. And they're now capable of causing cyber attack risk, bioterrorism risk, psychosocial risk. And I have to say, I'm kind of shocked that the exact criteria that we review these models with and the actions we take to minimize the harms are really completely missing. And the broad dialogue we get all of society talking about the trade-offs here, that's just not taking place. And so, you know, we've got to minimize these harms through careful review and criteria, and we have to accelerate the good stuff, or else, you know, we could have a complete backlash that AI would suffer from.
1: So, Amba, if you could respond to Bill Gates and what he said. I mean, he was initially an AI enthusiast, and the importance of someone of his in his position making the statement.
0: Look, I'm glad that Bill Gates is coming around to the fact that maybe AI is not such a great thing for the public. But I think there's some amount of fatigue, you know, and I don't think I'm speaking personally, even among the public, with sort of looking to tech messiahs as potentially having the answers or being the experts on questions of whether technology is and or how to shape technology so that it is eventually socially beneficial for the public. And I think that question of who is going to sit as experts in this question of AI harms and what to do about them, I think is a really important political question in this moment, because you asked me about

0: what it's like speaking to governments in this moment. I think the one thing that they do grapple with is a sense of insecurity and confusion about perhaps not knowing enough. And perhaps, and this is manufactured because you have an army of lobbyists that are continually reinforcing that they will sit expert in solving problems that they've created. So this is no shade on Bill Gates, but I think the era of looking to tech CEOs or tech luminaries to give us answers for what are fundamentally social and political questions, I think is gone.
1: Okay, so before we conclude, Amba, I just want to ask you, earlier this year, India became the first developing country to host the AI Impact Summit. Yes. You were there. If you could talk about the significance of India hosting this, and then how India is kind of positioning itself as a third alternative, not China, not the US, but India.
0: Look, I think the India question is in some ways much broader than just India. I think it's the question of if we sitting here in the United States are worried about corporate consolidation in these few big tech firms and our digital infrastructures being controlled by the tech overlords, then that has reached the point of being an existential crisis for the rest of the world that has seen over the last 5 years what that looks like when you have core digital infrastructure controlled by companies that are eventually beholden to erratic, demands from the White House. And that is absolutely a crisis. Now, what to do about it? I think where the India summit was interesting is that instead of submitting to the notion that we're all in this race against China and there's just, we all have to be all in on this one race or else, I think there was an effort by India and many other countries, I think, to try to eke out the space to say, are there other ways? Are there other ways to build these technologies that not only have the kind of harmful environmental and other impacts that the scale paradigm does, but potentially can also eke out some space for, alternative innovation ecosystems and strengthen local economies? So I think the headline was, look to your own population and see what they need rather than being sort of pulled by the terms of this geopolitical great power race, which frankly is unwinnable on material terms anyway for most of the world.
1: Thank you so much, Amba Kak, co-executive director of the AI Now Institute and former senior advisor on AI at the Federal Trade Commission. She's advising governments and government bodies on regulating AI. Coming up, the hidden global data workforce. We'll speak to Professor Antonio Casilli, author of Waiting for Robots. Stay with us.

0: Endless Alternate by Dominique Girard-Bernard. This is Democracy Now!, democracynow.org, The War and Peace Report. I'm Nermeen Sheikh. One of the most discussed aspects of how artificial intelligence will transform society is how it will impact jobs and labor. On Wednesday, Bill Gates published a nearly 6,000-word essay in which he warned that society is not ready for the transformation and upheaval AI will cause. In the essay, Gates calls AI's impact on the labor force one of the three primary risks of the technology, saying many jobs will disappear forever and that, quote, AI will either be the greatest equalizer ever invented or the worst source of injustice. But what gets much less discussion is how artificial intelligence has already transformed work globally. Our next guest is sociologist Antonio Casilli, author of Waiting for Robots, The Hired Hands of Automation. He writes, quote, human workers make automation possible. Recognizing the value of their contributions to these digital infrastructures is the first step towards worker reparation and rebalancing the current power dynamics. He's also co-writer of the film In the Belly of AI. This is the film's trailer.
1: AI can be a transformational tool in our fight against climate change.
2: We're really optimistic about the potential for AI to help scientists cure, prevent, and manage all diseases in this century.
3: Some robots will eat some jobs, and some robots will kill humans. But when you look at the trend as a whole, I think it's going to be incredibly positive.
4: For humanity.
5: All kinds of artificial intelligence needs humans behind them, an army of workers.
6: There is a report from the World Bank in which they actually argue that there are around 150 million data workers and 430 million data workers around the world.
5: The work is invisibilized and the workers are invisibilized.
6: What are they trying to hide?
7: Can you take a break, please?
8: Yes, of course.
9: A cloud is not a cloud, it's concrete, right? So it's cement. Carbon footprint, carbon emission of data center is huge because most of the electricity that they use come from fossil fuels.
10: There's one AI company which says that it usually removes people from poverty. In your opinion, is that true?
11: No.
12: It's manipulation.
13: It's just a punchline they use to attract people who are qualified.
5: What does this AI development, how does it really help our society and the development process? Is it something that we really need?
0: That was the trailer for the film In the Belly of AI, directed by Henri Poulain and co-written by our next guest. Antonio Casilli joins us from Paris. He's professor at the Institut Polytechnique de Paris and author of Waiting for Robots. Professor Casilli, welcome to Democracy Now! Thank you for joining us. If you could begin by talking about these data workers, workers around the world whom you've met who are automating AI.
14: Yes, data workers are today's factory workers insofar as AI has become like a driving force for so many industries, and they are necessary to produce what we use every day, you know, chatbots and models. Now, we are not talking about tech workers, engineers, product managers, designers, these highly paid and highly recognized professionals. We are talking about persons who are hidden, and I insist on the fact that they are not invisible. They are purposely hidden by the companies that produce AI because they are the secret ingredient of AI itself. They train it, and this is a verb that we are not now more familiar with because we know that, ChatGPT has been trained for a number of years by persons who were literally feeding them data and enriching this data, but they are also, these data workers, those who verify that, for instance, the results of the same ChatGPT are in line with what we are looking for as users. And sometimes they are even those who, operate maintenance, perform maintenance live, meaning that sometimes they replace the machine itself, and so they, to an extent, impersonate AI. So they do all these things, and they are really poorly paid. We have been following and working with them for a number of years, for 6 years now already, and we have been conducting surveys and interviews and observations in more than 30 countries and interviewing more than 4,000 of these workers in places like, I don't know, Venezuela or Kenya or Madagascar and so on. And they are really everywhere. They are also in the US and Europe, also in high income countries. But of course, given the very low wages that they have as a compensation, this kind of jobs, which are not jobs, these are more tasks that they perform in a more or less formal way, they are more interesting to people who are living in low income countries.
0: And if you could explain, Professor Kazili, I mean, one of the things that's so shocking, because indeed these workers are hidden, if not invisible, as you say, just the sheer number of workers there are. I mean, the World Bank report found that there were anywhere between 130 and over 400 million workers, gig workers. I'm not sure how many of those gig workers are data workers. But if you could explain also, I mean, the very curious, because you've been to Madagascar, you've been to Kenya and various other places, including Finland and Bulgaria, the way in which these workers are compensated, in some cases, as you've said, in Madagascar, they're not paid in money, but yeah, in sacks of rice or sugar.
14: Sure. Yes, this is something that which is appalling, which is unfortunately very common. First of all, let's focus on the estimates that the World Bank has been producing for a number of years, because they started, conducting this kind of service and trying to estimate the number of people who perform online gig work. We're not talking about gig workers like, I don't know, Uber drivers or delivery persons, you know, delivery workers. We are talking about people who perform online tasks. So they are, you know, facing a computer and they perform small tasks like, I don't know, they have to describe an image or they have to transcribe a sentence. And all these is fragmented in small bits of information. That information that we call data, and they are put in databases, and then the models, AI models, use this information to learn. And this is why we talk about machine learning. So this is necessary, but because it is necessary, it has to be, this kind of work process has to be spread all over literally hundreds of millions of persons. And now the World Bank in 2015 already estimated this type of workers in the tens of millions. And now in 2023, they updated their estimate to hundreds. Now, they are very vague as to how many exactly. So this is why they talk about something halfway between 100 and something, 100 odds million, and 400, which would represent something between 4% and 12% of the global workforce. Now, personally, I am a bit suspicious of these estimates, but one thing that I can say, given the fact that with our other colleagues, we've been trying ourselves to estimate these workers all around the world in several countries, we have noticed that over the years, these estimates have been going up and up. So we're talking about probably 160 million persons in 2021, and now the estimates is bigger. And this is also something that we observe, because we are literally traveling the world trying to, you know, give voice to this hidden workforce. And we notice that more and more persons are, available to speak with us and also organizing to protect their rights. And, you're right. We've been to places like Madagascar and Kenya, and in some cases we encounter people who are paid a few cents. This is the case of Venezuela, where at a moment the fact of earning a few dollars, especially because it was in dollars or in cryptocurrency, but not in bolivares, which is the local currency, which was depreciating from one day to the other. So this was interesting, meaning this was an appealing type of job, let's say. And in other countries, like, for instance, Madagascar, where we spent, a few months over several fieldworks, we basically encountered at least one instance of a company that provided the opportunity for workers to connect to a platform, to work and to perform tasks on platform. And they were paid in sugar, rice, beans and other foodstuffs. So when we say that they are paid peanuts, well, that's a metaphor, clearly. But in this case, it was not a metaphor. It was something which was clear, visible, to the extent that they also had some kind of a meter at the very entry of this company to explain to the workers how much they would earn in terms of food for each type of each level of performance, let's say.
0: Well, Professor Ghazili, let's listen to the data workers precisely in their own voice. Many data workers are tasked with reviewing highly disturbing content almost exclusively. This is former Kenyan data worker Faustine Makira in Kenya in a clip from the documentary In the Belly of AI. A warning to our listeners and viewers, it contains discussions of sexual abuse.
4: Well, at first, I didn't see it as something that was hard, but as time went by, I realized that I used to have nightmares, especially when I've watched a lot of murder cases or rape cases, especially if it involves minors, children. When I have watched a lot of corpses during the day, I would have difficulty sleeping. I developed anxiety. I could not go out. I could not be where people were many in a crowd. I also felt like I was not being myself because I was this an outgoing person. But most of the time, because I was scared to go out, I would just be alone. And it kind of led me to depression, and that is why I decided to quit. Today, there are still traces of the PTSD or the things that I'm going through. That is why I'm still going for therapies. About my anxiety, most of the time you will find me indoors. So, yeah, I would say there is still the trace. Can you take a break, please? My co-workers, they did suffer the same symptoms. It just depended, like, with you. I have a colleague who is now a friend. He's battling with insomnia. I have a friend who is also battling with anxiety. So it just depends on how you as a person was affected, because you were affected differently. But yes, we have very many colleagues and friends who are also battling with their PTSD in different ways.
12: Why didn't you use the actual name of the clients and the companies you worked for?
4: Because they made us sign an undisclosure form, which ties me to not say some things. Immediately I say them and they go out there, I will be jailed for more than 10 years. Yeah.
0: So that's a clip from In the Belly of AI, directed by Henri Poulain. Professor Ghazili, if you could just explain, you know, it's not entirely clear, what do these data workers do with this bad content? You've called it something like machine unlearning. And then we want to get also to the way in which these organizers against these workers against impossible conditions are, in fact, trying to organize against their working conditions.
14: Sure. Well, I call this machine unlearning because sometimes these workers have the terrible task that consists in flagging information that they do not want the models, the AI, to reproduce. Like they don't want AI to create disturbing images or illegal content. They don't want AI to perform actions that are considered, again, illegal or antisocial. So they are somehow responsible, tasked for with the difficult task of performing this kind of teaching, which is a negative teaching. And when we say moderation, content moderation in particular, the first thing we think about is social media. And we think that this is not connected to AI. Well, to the extent that AI exists on social media too, and Meta has its own AI and so on, TikTok has its own AI. You know, it is true that moderators can work both for social media and for AI, but it's not only censorship. They are teaching the machine not to see some things, to remove them from the database. And this is something that is that goes beyond the simple flagging of problematic content, because we have met people who perform this kind of machine unlearning also outside social media. I don't know, somebody who has to train an AI that is used in surgery has to go through so many gruesome and bloody images that can be traumatizing and can create the same type of PTSD of post-traumatic stress disorder. Somebody who has to train, I don't know, a self-driving car, they have to go through, for instance, car accidents that can be extremely morbid and extremely problematic to watch itself. And they can develop this kind of traumatic mental health issues. So it is something that is connected to the very process of teaching the machine to do something or not to do something. And this is also something that, you know, has a toll on these persons. In this case, and again, I want to thank Faustine that I have met again in Kenya a few months ago, I mean, for her testimony. But she is someone who paid an important, a severe personal price. Some other people were even less fortunate because some other people died because of these, committed suicide or died in mysterious ways that are somehow connected to their activity. And this is something that we are documenting in many countries, in Kenya in particular. And so we are also trying to work with the families to, you know, face this kind of serious problems.
0: So, Professor Kazili, could you explain why are these, why are workers made to sign non-disclosure agreements? And in some instances, as documented in the film, they aren't even able to speak to one another about the content that they're reviewing. Why is that?
14: Mm-hmm. Well, there are many reasons. The first one would be that they should not, according to the tech companies, talk about the kind of model that they are training, because this could constitute an issue in terms of intellectual property. For instance, if this company is developing a new model which is not on the market, they don't want the competition to know that. The second reason would be, yes, to actually invisibilize, as we say in a rather pompous way in academia, meaning to hide these workers. So in order to hide them, the first thing is to, you know, shut them out literally, and so that they, even if they are asked, they deny that they are actually working to produce AI performing this kind of data work. And one final reason is that, again, according to the designers of these AI models, if workers speak among themselves and they start discussing the kind of tasks they perform, this could introduce specific biases, meaning that they could, for instance, coordinate. This is the technical reason. But there is also a very, a reason that is connected to breaking the solidarity between workers. If workers are segmented, fragmented, they are separated from each other and they do not speak to each other, they do not understand, although they do not reach the awareness of the fact that they actually are doing the same kind of work, they are one class of workers, and these class consciousness does not develop.
0: Professor Kazili, we'll have to leave it there. Thank you for joining us, a professor at the Institut Polytechnique de Paris and author of Waiting for Robots, The Hired Hands of Automation. He also co-wrote the documentary In the Belly of AI, directed by Henri Poulain. Coming up, Julian Posada, author of the forthcoming book Platform Extractivism, Data Work and the People Powering Artificial Intelligence. Stay with us.

0: High Fly by the late legendary pianist and composer Randy Weston. We continue our discussion of the hidden data workforce powering artificial intelligence with Julian Posada, author of the forthcoming book, Platform Extractivism, Data Work and the People Powering Artificial Intelligence, which is a deep look at data work and data workers in Venezuela. Julian Posada is Assistant Professor of American Studies at Yale University and co-director of its Computing, Culture and Society Certificate Program. Julian, welcome to Democracy Now! If you could... We just heard from Professor Antonio Casilli about data workers. You focused principally on Venezuela. If you could tell us what you found among data workers there.
1: Yeah, so when I started this project, I actually wanted to focus on Latin America, where I grew up. And the first thing that I found when I started this research is that most of the workers at the time when I started around 2020 were located specifically in Venezuela. So part of the project in the book is about why Venezuela contains so many of the workers that were powering, or I call in the book, powering artificial intelligence at the time. I found three reasons for that. The first reason is, of course, the economic conditions of the country. Since 2014, the economy of Venezuela has been in a crisis, hyperinflation, high unemployment rates, and adding to that, you have then the COVID pandemic starting, increasing unemployment rates with the lockdowns. So it was really, really a dire situation in the country around 6 years ago. The second reason, however, why Venezuela became so prominent in data work is the infrastructure of the country, which was developed by the government. So, for example, people have access to computers that were created in Venezuela, built in Venezuelan factories during the Hugo Chavez years that then were retained by families. And those same computers were the ones used for data work during the pandemic. And then the third reason, which is also an interesting one, is the composition of families in Venezuela. What I found is that from the qualitative interviews, not a single worker was alone. Workers really depending on their families. And during the pandemic, when a lot of people lost their employment, it was just one breadwinner in the house, the data worker, and the entire household was supporting that work through many activities, feeding the worker, doing house chores, and so on. But the family really revolved around data work, and then the neighbors as well. If you lost access to electricity, if you lost access to something, your neighbors would be there to provide support. So this is why I think Venezuela became such a prominent case for data work in Latin America and in the world during the pandemic. Again, the economic crisis, the infrastructure, and the composition of families.
0: And could you tell us what were the salaries like for these workers? What were the working conditions like? And who were they working for?
1: So salaries were either very low. Some platforms, remote tasks would pay workers per hour, and it would be 50 cents of a dollar per hour. Other platforms, the majority of them, would pay per task, so it would be a form of piecework. Workers would earn around $2 to $5 per week because of the hyperinflation then. Those few dollars were important for their income, right? And the interesting part is that some workers, and this is tied to the question about the number of workers and their location, some workers would use VPNs to mask their IP addresses, pretend they're in countries like here in the United States, and then get paid more for the same amount of work, pretending not to be in Venezuela. So it's really difficult to, one, estimate who they are, where they are, but also their pay rate really varies across tasks and platforms.
0: And how do they have any idea for what major tech company they're working? Is like, does OpenAI or Anthropic, how do they employ these workers effectively through, how does it work?
1: So a company would usually approach outsourcing company. Let's say, for example, you have your AI startup, you approach one of the outsourcing companies, for example, Scale AI, which is a company behind Remote Tasks. Then with that company, you would then create a project and then outsource it to one of their platforms, in this case, Remote Tasks, and they would have programs, in this case, for Venezuelan workers. Then from the perspective of the worker, you would just see the tasks. In most cases, you don't know who they're working for, what tasks you're doing for, or what the AI that you're doing is in reality. I asked some workers if they had any guesses. For example, one worker was telling me, I think I work for a task related to the military complex because I have to tag roofs and bridges in some deserted place somewhere, but I have no idea where this is, and I have no idea what the company or what the AI I'm training is actually for. So there was really complete invisibility in that regard. The workers would not know who their employers were and what even the AI they were helping develop is.
0: And if you could talk a little bit also about how the workers are monitored and how their work is quantified.
1: Yeah, so like in any case of gig work, the algorithm here is the manager. And there are some cases in which workers, like in the case of Kenyan workers or workers in Madagascar, for example, where they're working for companies inside, they go to an office, like a call center, they work in front of a computer, they have their boss around, and they go to a single location. That's what we in the academia call the Business Processing Outsourcing Centers, BPOs. My work in Venezuela was primarily focused on platforms. So the best way to think about it is think of the Uber of data annotation. So you will log into your computer to a platform on your browser, and then you would access the tasks and then do the tasks. And in this case, the algorithms will be the ones, the managerial algorithms, the ones actually controlling the workflow. You would have a timer that will know how long you've been in each task. They will know, try to guess the accuracy of your tasks. They would present the same task twice or three times. So if you're doing different things, the algorithm will think you're spamming, so I'm going to ban you from this task now. So it really was an algorithm put in place to control the workforce and ensure that they were doing the job that the clients wanted them to do.
0: And what was the thing? Were you able to speak to a lot of these workers?
1: Yes, I did.
0: And what was the most frequently reported thing that they told you?
1: Well, one interesting thing is that it really, depending on the tasks they were doing, they really varied in terms of payment because of the investments. So, for example, there was this task called Beast Mode in which workers would have to label images in households. Let's say an image of a living room, you have to label the couch as a couch, mirror as a mirror, and so on. And workers would then be paid bonus for this task that were really important for the companies and the firms. In this task, they were very repetitive, most of the cases. And at the time, so this is pre-LLMs, right? So at the time, there was a lot of investments on computer vision, investments, for example, to develop facial recognition algorithms or object identification algorithms. So this is why Venezuela, in which the workers, many of them didn't have knowledge of the English language, were able to tag these objects and train then these image recognition algorithms. Then post-2023, when the investments started to focus on large language models. This is when ChatGPT came out. Then a lot of that work was moved from Venezuela to places with, I would say, a colonial legacy with English-speaking countries, so the Philippines or India, in which many of these workers were required to speak English or knowing the English language, then were tasked with any task that would do with language, in the English language in this case. And at the same time, the situation in Venezuela improved a little bit. Oil prices started to increase again. And a lot of these workers then stopped doing data work and went back to their regular activities.
0: Thank you very much, Professor Julian Posada, Assistant Professor of American Studies and Co-Director of the Certificate in Computing, Culture and Society at Yale University. He's the author of the forthcoming book, Platform Extractivism, Data Work and the People Powering Artificial Intelligence. And that does it for today's show. Amy Goodman will be in Middlebury, Vermont Friday night for a screening of the film about Democracy Now! Called Steal the Story, Please! With the Oscar-nominated directors. Then on to Madison, Wisconsin on Labor Day weekend. Check our website at democracynow.org for details. Democracy Now! Is produced with Mike Burke, Dina Guzer, Anjali Kamat, Messiah Rhodes, Nicole Salazar, Maria Taracena, John Hamilton, Sarah Nasser, Charina Nadura, Sam Alkoff, Te Marie Astudio, Robbie Karen, Hani Masood, and Diego Ramos. Our executive director is Julie Crosby. And very special thanks to Becca Staley, John Randolph, Paul Powell, Mike DeFilippo, Miguel Noguera, Hugh Grant, Carl Maxer, Dennis Moynihan, David Prude, Dennis McCormick, Matt Ely, Anna Osbeck, Emily Anderson, Dante Toretti, and Buffy St. Marie Hernandez. I'm Nermeen Sheikh. Thanks so much for joining us for another edition of Democracy Now!

0: Hello, neighbors. Welcome to Fit to Eat, the Newfoundland Labrador Farm and Food Show. I'm Ivan Emke, your host. This is episode 25 of season 3. The show is brought to you by Kitchen Table Communications and the Voice of Bombay Radio Network, and we are enthralled that season 3 is funded by the Community Radio Fund of Canada. I'm attracted to endeavors that bring different skills and perspectives together, that bring the sciences and the arts into the same space, for example. And food is one of those areas that clearly straddle such arbitrary boundaries. Today, our overarching theme is the delicious delight of understanding the science behind the joy of food. If you've ever purchased country ribbon chicken in the grocery store here in the province, you've eaten something that our guest today has had a hand in helping to create. We're meeting up with food scientist, restaurateur, food developer, consultant, and cookbook author Colleen Hiscock. She'll chat about branding and canning and transformational product development, making the dash for cash, recent changes in bologna recipes, and the limits of transglutaminase, and more.
1: What is being told to the manufacturing companies is more plant-based stuff, but that's not converting into sales. This local food infrastructure is to be able to put in place that infrastructure that allows us to farm it, harvest it, and then being able to preserve those in a very clean, wholesome way. The objective is around bringing some elements of science that demystifies your cooking issues. I'm more interested in either making money or finding money where people can't find it.
0: The late afternoon October sun is slanting through the windows of the basement of the old cottage hospital in Norris Point. This place is an energy hub regarding all things local food related in the Gros Morne region. Fit to Eat has been here before. This time we got the chance to sit down with Colleen Hiscock. Help yourself to the tea and join us.
1: I'm Colleen Hiscock, and I own Java Jack's Restaurant and Gallery together with my husband, as well as Java Jack's Bed and Breakfast in Rocky Harbor. We have a line of wholesale and retail products, gourmet preserves, under Java Jack's Gourmet Fine Foods, and have recently expanded to add a dump and go bakery mixes, add water and stir, that kind of thing. I run a small consulting business under Bon Appetit Development, Inc., and the objective for that is transformational product development, support for the food industry, anybody looking to get into the retail market and develop their products to put them on the shelf. Most people have difficulty with the nutritional information, what goes on the back of the pack, and how to get shelf life to where they need it to be. So I assist in those types of areas. So I have a university degree from Memorial University.
2: Yeah, I've heard of that place.
1: It is in biochemistry, and at the time there was 4 streams of biochemistry. I started out thinking I was going to be a dietitian and realized that I didn't like to work in a hospital. At that time, that's all I knew. Mm. It was early 80s. Well, I said, oh, okay, I'll do chemistry. So went and did that, said, oh, it's good. Don't know what I'm going to do with it. So tried a food science course. The professor was wonderfully inspiring. So I finished a degree in food science, specializing in meat, poultry, and seafood. But under the arm of food science, you pretty much dabble into every science there is. And so I embarked upon a career in developing food for Canadians. So if you've eaten meat in Canada,
2: I have.
1: You have eaten my food. Pretty much everything that you would find in that outer parts of the grocery store, I would have had a hand to put there.
2: Food science is a term that's pretty broad, I'm sure, these days. But you can get into it by going through chemistry.
1: Yes, of course. Chemistry, biology, physics even, because we need processing to make the food move. Even statistics in terms of how you can evaluate the nutritional components of it from a dietetic perspective. So there is lots of ways to get in there because you're going to utilize many disciplines of science. Yeah. So you're going to be all of those things. A financier, you're going to be somebody who looks after supply chain, you're going to calculate throughputs and waste and cost. And
2: this is sounding complicated.
1: It's complicated in terms of how maybe people see it, but the ultimate thing is to be able to see it at the grocery store and somebody who is going to take it and put it in their basket.
2: So how did you end up taking care of my meat? What's the career path?
1: I started out, my father was the assistant deputy minister for the Department of Fisheries, the provincial government, and he loved his work. He had 3 portfolios. One of those assignments he had was in marketing. And so we would go to the grocery store, he and I, we'd spend hours looking at food and looking at different entrees that would be at the grocery store. So we always had a wonderful conversation. I went to the University of Guelph for a semester and did the advanced meat and poultry course. And with that, then I had those three parcels of expertise. I said, that's what I need. That's how I ended up in the meat, poultry, and seafood industry. I went back to Newfoundland. National Sea Products just had put out a statement that they would take 12 management interns. So I applied for one of those jobs and got it. So National Sea put me out to sea. And so I learned to dockside grade. I learned how the fish was actually to be handled, what the best way, how to cut, gut, patch. So I had everything. That was a 9-month assignment of learning how to do what they did. So with that, then came back to St. John's. They put me in a supervisory position and said, there's really no work for you. The moratorium had just kicked in. So what was Newfoundland Farm Products, now is Country Ribbon, they had a job opening. So essentially, I ported with me the information that I had learned at National Sea and brought it into. It was a hog slaughter, primary cut up, and some secondary processing of hogs, and the same for chicken, and created the what is now known Country Ribbon brand.
2: Were there enough pig farmers in the province that they got their pigs from the island?
1: Yes, there seemed to be no issue around that.
2: Yeah, there's fewer now than there were back in the 90s.
1: Yeah, because they have nowhere to slaughter on a federal level. The issue became around pricing. So there were some pricing issues there that created the demise of that hog industry. Yeah. And so there is no real federal abattoir. Yeah. There's some provincial abattoirs.
2: So you're a Country Ribbon.
1: Yeah, so I developed the Country Ribbon brand. Here we got this yellow and brown box. Do you remember the yellow and brown box?
2: Oh,
1: Newfoundland Farm Products?
2: Right.
1: Yeah, but I walked in and went, oh, that's brown and yellow, you know, and I looked at the vice president of operations to whom I reported and said, can we change that? I'm making a new product. So I made a 9-piece chicken that went in there and then a line of chicken nuggets and you know, everything kind of elevated from that. I'm very proud to say that it still exists today, which is really great. But we hired a marketing firm and they did a wonderful job of putting that together.
2: So that's the branding part of your expertise. So you can't just have a bunch of chickens and you sell them called chicken in a store.
1: You can.
2: I mean, I guess you can.
1: But. Well, and they do, right? Yeah. So the store brand, or they come in and pack it in a styrofoam tray and they put some cellophane over the top of it and voila, here you go. And it's got a sticker on it. The raw stuff is only recently being branded. In the U.S., it's been for many years. Probably the likes of Loblaws has set that forward. Kirkland Signature, the Costco branding, might have stirred the pot a little bit more on that as well. I worked for the company that owns Lilydale, and so they pretty much made the Lilydale brand, Costco did. But then when they got really popular, they took the Lilydale name off and put the Kirkland Signature name on. So, but some of the same colors are still there. So people still have this thinking that, is that Lilydale or is it Kirkland Signature? Now they notice is that a Kirkland Signature because it's been so long, but that transition was pretty easy.
2: Yeah.
1: So that's how I ended up in the food business, is pretty much my father and I chatting about that, and these couple of professors. You know, the power of an inspiring professor or teacher is really, really powerful.
2: Yeah. You had a real passion, as you explained, from your upbringing. Did that continue as you were in the industry?
1: I did work in quality assurance first, and I was a round peg in a square hole. You know, I could do it, but I didn't love it. I'm more interested in either making money or finding money where people can't find it. Those are more my interests. I will run for the money. The areas in particular I loved it to really see if I could cost reduce. How inexpensive could I make it? How could I use the functional ingredients in food? How could I maximize really the power of what they offer? Truly find out what's inside of our food and only use what is required. And so I did lots of work with Maple Leaf Foods on finding money because I love the dash for the cash and to see how I could optimize. And essentially, you're working inside the regulations. The meat industry is highly regulated. Yes. And so it's a challenge to find when you're in a box, like how much more you can actually squeeze out.
2: Do you have some music I can play in the background here? Some music that you appreciate?
1: I like music. I grew up playing piano and I gave you a little bit of a list.
2: You did. I don't know if there's anything out of that list as you think about it that you would prioritize. It was a wonderful list from Helen Reddy to Run Ragged.
1: I don't know if I prioritize any of them. I mean, I could probably sing a few verses of Helen Reddy's I Am Woman, but
2: if you'd like to sing that, I could fold it into the Helen's version.
1: You know, I could sing you Cape St. Mary's or Feller from Fortune. You know, I could belt out the Ode to Newfoundland for you as well. So, you know, you get to pick.

0: That was Helen Reddy with her classic I Am Woman, as requested by my guest today, Colleen Hiscock. I start this section by asking her whether her experience as a food scientist has changed the way she does her own grocery shopping.
1: Oh, of course. Yeah, I'm constantly looking at things and evaluating value. There's no way I can get away from it. I shop from the flyers. First of all, I know what actually how that marketing component goes on and cycle times, particularly for the major manufacturers like a Kraft Foods or a Nestle or some of those, how the advertising happens on a cycle. All my menu planning is based upon the flyer.
2: So there are cycles throughout the season of different kinds of meats that come up?
1: Yeah. That plus how the retailers want to bring you into the store. You know, turkey is a lost leader, but you're going to need a turkey at Christmas time. So you're going to come in, you do your turkey, we're going to get it in at $1.79, whatever they are now, and you're going to then buy other things that are in the grocery store. Those things are lost leaders on the front page. You're going to bring you in. You're going to look at the inside. And then looking at the ingredient lists, right, fairly careful to see how clean and what ingredients are in there. As I mentioned, right, I started out as a bit of a dietitian thinking, right, mine is always about healthful, wholesome eating, minimizing the number of ingredients that I want to consume or have in my diet. How can I maximize and optimize what all the ingredients are, whether they're, you know, carrots or whether they're onions or cream chicken soup or whatever, that kind of thing. So I'm always looking for those types of things and the reasons why.
2: You made reference to a functional food earlier. And is that a reference to an ingredient that has a particular nutritional value?
1: There's two ways to look at functional ingredients, right? So functional food is a food that's going to do a function in your system. So you're talking about protein, you're talking about something that's vitamin A or vitamin D or some of those minerals that are considered functional. But I'm talking about an ingredient that has a function in your food. So something like cornstarch has a thickening component to creating viscosity in your food. Or I might say, well, a potato will offer me the same thing as that. So if there's a potatoes or something in there, then I'd be looking for that. Or there's cream as a functional ingredient for me in that it creates viscosity and smooth and mouthfeel and texture and that kind of stuff. So I'm looking for foods that have fewer of those ingredients but have optimized their function.
2: Yeah. I have heard a variety of places, this is supposed to be wisdom, that to get better nutrition, you should shop the outside of the grocery store rather than the inner aisles. Is there some truth to that from your perspective?
1: That's a big generalization.
2: Is it?
1: I would tell you this, depending on what the foodstuff is, so barring chips and cookies and some of those things, though I'll tell you they all have a place. In Canada, we'll probably have the best quality food in the world. The standards for even simple things like canned vegetables or canned products are so high, and there is such a competition, particularly because our population base is low and our geography is vast, that they wouldn't dare have poor quality sitting on the shelf. So to say that it is the outside of the store where you need to be shopping, I would say that depends on where you live. So if you shop the outside of the grocery store here in rural Newfoundland, you will get some fresh product, largely because the supply chain requires that. But if you shop the inside of those aisles, so in the canned vegetable section where you're going to see some peas, you're going to see some tomatoes, those are great to have in your pantry. They are processed at the peak of ripening because they have to go through a cook process, through the retorting process, to put them under that pressure and keep them canned. The lining that's inside those cans are still ensuring wholesome food. And so the nutritive value in those cans is equivalent to that of just picked food. Some of it may be deteriorated or diminished as a result of the canning process, but the outside of the grocery store will also have that same issue. So you probably, head to head, you might find that they're actually very similar in terms of nutritive value and quality. As you add more and more ingredients into them, so you're going to have pasta sauce, you're going to have more and more ingredients in there, but it's for convenience. If you're then going to have something like beefaroni, well, now you're talking a whole lot of ingredients that are lesser quality. The amount of sugar that goes into them, you need to have to take a look at. The level of preservatives, it's a canned product, so the preservation is the canning process. So those are not as adulterated as you might think. Okay. Most people think that the inside of the grocery store is not as good as the outside of the grocery store, and I would say that depends.
2: Do you think that Canadians have changed what they want out of food over the last couple of decades?
1: Yes. I'm not sure if we're any more vocal than we've always been. We're fussy. Canadians are a little bit more discriminating than anywhere else in the world. And I'm not certain as to why that is. Have they changed? I don't know if they can. Culturally, you know, we're rooted and many things continue to carry on. I will tell you, Newfoundlanders here in particular will go crazy if they realize that their maple leaf wax bologna changed, which knowing what actually goes in there and having read the recent ingredient list, I know it has.
2: Are you at liberty to explain that anymore?
1: Yeah, it used to have blood in there. There's no longer any blood in there. For the most part, we are pretty set. Yeah. It's an evolution, not a revolution. Yeah. You can put some various things up there. You can see a lot of more convenience types of foods because people don't know how to cook anymore. What is being told to the manufacturing companies is more plant-based stuff, but that's not converting into sales. With the move toward a plant-based, if you go to McDonald's or you go to A&W, you'll still see there's a massive amount of burgers, and then there's one lowly little veggie plant-based burger. Yeah. Still not has come on stream. The manufacturers are willing to go there. They believe the trends are there. They believe the government wants to go there. There's all kinds of push to go there, but we've since kind of realized that there's not a lot of uptick yet. It's got to be cultural change. We've got to make some bigger changes.
2: I'm curious about your take on what they call alt meats.
1: So typically it's plant-based ingredients.
2: I guess if they use animal cells and replicate the cells so that it has that kind of meat feel in the mouth.
1: Yeah, I'm familiar with some of that as well. Yeah. You know, I've played a little bit with transglutaminase that glues meat together. And
2: transglutaminase?
1: Transglutaminase, yeah.
2: That's a great name.
1: Yeah, I know.
2: That's a good name
1: for a band. It's a binding agent that will bind the two things together. In fact, I could glue my hands together with this darn stuff because it actually is an enzymatic reaction that knits the skeletal muscle together. You know, in Europe and other places, they played with that. In the U.S., where you could kind of knit a pork loin together with a piece of beef, and then you've got it cooks differently, so it never really works out that well. Or restructured meat. Most of the time, it is too long a word, and again, you're playing with your center of the plate type of food. It's the basics. It's the main stuff. For the most part, people do not want you playing with that. I'm okay if I've got chips or Pringles that are made up of bits and pieces of potato flakes. I'm okay if you play with that stuff. But my main meal, right, the one thing that's going to make me wholesome, I want it as clean and as unadulterated as possible. So that is still loud and resounding. So that's why all this alt meat, anything where you're going to restructure, that is still off the table.

0: That was Ghost in the Fog by Rum Ragged, another one of the musical choices of my guest today, Colleen Hiscock, who has descriptions such as food scientist, consultant, restaurant owner, chef, and cookbook author on her business card. Remember business cards? I have a couple hundred I don't know what to do with anymore. Let's head back to our chat at the Old Cottage Hospital in Norris Point.
1: So you made this transition then, back here in Newfoundland, and to owning a restaurant, Java Jack's, in Rocky Harbour. What was the thinking behind that? A new challenge?
2: The company I worked for was Sofina Foods. I loved working there. I had wonderful opportunities and grew a team, one of the largest R&D departments in the country. But it got to a point where it became now corporate. And so I believed that I no longer fit. And I was looking for other opportunities then. We came home here to my mother-in-law's 85th birthday party. And somebody said, out of the blue, they're going to close down Java Jack's. And I went, how am I going to get my coffee when I come? And with that, I started to investigate to see. So we said, okay, we'll buy it. We believed we could operate it from Ontario for about 5 years, which would get us to our timeline. Not so. You really need to be on the ground, particularly in tourism season, because it's such a short season. I'd never worked in a restaurant before.
1: And this is your first, you worked in it as owner-manager.
2: I know. People look at me, my daughter said, Mom, you never worked at a restaurant before. What are you doing? I said, how hard can it be? I have created products from nothing and worked with some of the major manufacturers and retailers. And this is just manufacturing one plate at a time. This can't be that hard. It's hard. I mean, everything is hard. Yeah. But, you know, you tackle it in a way that I've been trained to tackle any type of new process. And if the process does not exist, to be able to create it or augment it so that it works. When I sat and evaluated what was actually going on at that restaurant when it was open, I put it on a clock and I counted people and activities, which allowed me to think there was opportunity. For sure, there was business. So you say, okay, this looks pretty good. And then I calculated how much that would mean and what the cost looked like. And even before I saw their books, I could see there was opportunities.
1: And then you got into having preserves and the mixes. How did that come about?
2: I got a phone call from the chef. Yep. She calls me on the phone and she says, I got somebody standing here at the staff entrance and he wants to buy a bottle of $1 million relish. And I said, okay, sell it to him. She said, well, how much do you want to sell for? I don't know, $40. So the guy buys it. And we probably had two or three of those situations. And I always wanted to have my own line of products. So with that sort of impetus of people are interested to take home some of the condiments or the accompaniments to our regular Newfoundland fare, well, why couldn't I create a line for that? So that's what I did. I went ahead and found a co-packer to help ensure that we had 2 years of shelf life on this stuff, that it was packaged and met the requirements so that I could sell it in the off season. So that we could keep Java Jack's open all year. We're only open maybe 4 months of the year. So how do you kind of continue your brand? How do you build your brand? Do you turn it on or turn it off? So like, how do you continue to keep people interested? And so this was an opportunity to say, okay, I will make $1 million relish in a jar. And then I said, well, let's put a crêperie sauce and then the caramel sauce. And then our guests can go away with a little piece of Java Jack's and think about it when they get home. They'll tell somebody else when they'll go to the grocery store here in the province and buy it. And we're looking to expand that line.
1: And then there's the cookbook author.
2: I'm now an author, That'll take a couple of years. The objective is around bringing some elements of science that demystifies your cooking issues, or how to make it the same every time, or if you are making it and successful, you know why it's happening. Lots of people had lots of requests of, well, if I knew that I needed an extra egg yolk to fix the curdling of my hollandaise, I'd make it all the time.
1: It's called Like Magic.
2: Like Magic. Use the magic of science to release the chef in you. It's really connecting what you learned in school to putting food on the plate and making great food again and again and again. So it's a foundational type cookbook with the basic recipes. I want to show you how you can freestyle yourself.

0: So while there are the basis components of here's how to make a simple green salad, here's how to add to that green salad and make yourself a toasted almond and orange salad, you can also then continue on a Cobb salad and how those components can be put together so you can make whatever you want at home in terms of a salad for yourself that's going to have crunch and color and greens and flavor. You know, many people who are foodies who don't know the why, they know how to, but they don't always know the why behind things. And so this provides the why. That builds your confidence. Okay, if I know why it happens, then I know what went wrong. I know how to fix it next time, or I know how to continue to make it the same again and again and again.
1: We're here right now in the Old Cottage Hospital. You're getting more involved with Joni Cranston and the whole group here. And you talked about the local food infrastructure fund application that's going out. Tell me a little bit about that.
0: Joni's spearheading sort of this small team. Her big desire is to be able to run down to the store, busy physiotherapist she is, and have food that has been grown here and made here and have a wholesome meal without having to go through the pains of making it all the time. Additionally, we know through COVID that we are getting food from everywhere and that the issue around being on an island is that it was not available and you are beholden to so many other people and processes. You know, we should be able to sustain ourselves. So really, it's more a focus on our own food security and the ability to sustain ourselves. In this particular area and throughout the province, we know that there's a lot of farming land. I understand that it's probably only 1/10 of that land is being farmed. And so as a result, we need to access that. And why wouldn't we? Well, the reason we can't at the moment is because we can grow all kinds of food, but when it comes to harvest, we can't eat it all at once. And not all of it's going to be perfectly edible as quality one. So this local food infrastructure is to be able to put in place that infrastructure that allows us to farm it, harvest it, and then be able to process it in a way. We talked about the outside of the grocery store and the inside of the grocery store, being able to preserve those in a very clean, wholesome way, whether it be flash freezing them or canning them or preserving them in jars and pickles and so on, or modifying the atmosphere either in packaging or actually in storage so that we can create a level of longevity such that we can take us into the next farming season through the next harvest and you've got enough food for all of us to eat and it's right here, right now, and it's great food.
1: What's your favorite food?
0: French food.
1: Do you want to think about that for a moment?
0: No, French. I have been asked that several times and I have to tell you it's hard for me to choose one particular food, but anything French. Creme brulee, coq au vin, bouffe bourguignon, roux and bechamels. And
1: we shouldn't be doing this interview at this time of day.
0: And I will run a long distance for a really great pain au chocolat.
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2: 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For music on today's show, we heard I Am Women from Helen Reddy and Ghost in the Fog from Rum Ragged. The theme music, Cluck Old Hen, was performed this week by the Steel Wheels. This show was made possible by a grant from the Community Radio Fund of Canada and is produced by the Voice of Bombay Radio Network and Kitchen Table Communications. I'm Ivan Emke. Join me again next time. I'll be right here. Happy trails.
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Bond Bay Morning has a different volunteer host each morning with a different viewpoint on music,

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I held a woman all night. Whenever I get the hiccups, I hold my breath till my head gets a light. In the bad one, automobile, automobile.

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0: Yeah.

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Hello and welcome. It's Gary Noel here. It's time for On My Radar, the musically themed show that I do twice a week. And there's always a different kind of musical theme. It could be focusing on an artist, a genre, the style of music, an era of music, any number of things. We are doing artists in the next few shows, and they are all crossover country pop artists. In other words, artists that have had many hits on both the pop charts and the country charts become really, really popular. Every one of the ones that we're going to do over the next few shows are extremely popular. We did Glen Campbell last week. We are today doing Dolly Parton, and so much that woman has done. So much popularity in both the pop music and the country music scene. We'll be covering all the hits today. So stick around for Dolly Parton here at On My Radar at the Voice of Bombay, 95.9 and 98.1 on the FM dial and around the world at VOBB.org.

And I'm going to get you started with one of her very biggest hits on both charts, and country and pop. And it was a duet with one of the other biggest crossover artists of all time, who will get his own show in a couple shows. That is Kenny Rogers. And, of course, it is Islands in the Stream.

All right. That is Dolly and Kenny, Dolly Parton and Kenny Rogers with Islands in the Stream. A big, huge hit for them. A song written by the Bee Gees. You hear the Bee Gees kind of harmonies going on in the background there. A massive hit. Okay. So, oh my gosh. So much you could say about Dolly Parton. I don't want to use up the show talking too much about her. I do want to say some great things about her. But mostly it's going to be about playing her songs. But let's just say that according to Wikipedia, and by the way, if you really want to read about her on Wikipedia, set aside a good bit of time because there's an awful lot there about her. But this woman who was born in 1946, who is known as a singer, songwriter, actress, philanthropist, she's won accolades for that, and a businesswoman. She started off as a country singer in 67. She's had 50 studio albums. She's called the Queen of Country. She is one of the most honored female country performers in history, which includes 11 Grammy Awards, and they're not all for country songs either. 3 Emmy Awards. She's been nominated for 2 Academy Awards. She won a humanitarian honorary Oscar, 6 Golden Globe Awards, and a Tony Award. Yeah, I mean, and sold 100 million records. Making her one of the best-selling music artists ever. And I will say more about that, all of that, after we play 3 more songs. And these are 3 early country hits of hers. Joshua, I do believe, I'm going to just check the discography now. I believe Joshua was her first number one song. Her first single that she released was in 1959. But there wasn't a whole lot of chart success early on until around late 60s. Then finally in 1970, she recorded her first number one song on the country charts, Joshua. Jolene became a massive hit, and it was a number one song country, and it was her first hit to cross over into the pop charts. And I Will Always Love You is one of those songs, like several others, including Jolene, that is now in the Grammy Hall of Fame because it was a huge hit for her as a country song, and it was turned into a massive hit for Celine Dion and, not Celine Dion. It was Whitney Houston. Yeah. Anyway, we all know the song, I'm going to play for you the very first version, the country version of that song, which, of course, everybody loved, and then you know there was going to be lots of other versions of it. Here she is starting off this set of 3 with I Will Always Love You. Thank you.

Hello, I'm David Kavlovic, presenting to you some classical... Hello, I'm David Kavlovic, presenting to you some classical muse.

yard and it growled at me and I swallowed hard and I heard somebody say, well, who are you? Oh, and there he stood in the door of that shack, and his beard and his hair was long and black, and he was the biggest man I'd ever seen. When he spoke, his voice was low and deep, but he just didn't frighten me, 'cause somehow I just knew he wasn't mean. He said, what you do?

And there she is with three of her biggest country hits, Joshua, Jolene, and I Will Always Love You. And we'll tell you a little bit more about the great accolades that she's had over the years. More than 20 halls of fame related to various aspects of music over the years. We'll tell you all about that. Just want to go right now to three of the more pop hits. In fact, these were all big, big hits on the pop charts. They all have a bit of a country tinge, for sure, but certainly enough to carry her over into huge popularity. Well, actually, no, they don't all really have a country tinge, because definitely her big number one song, 9 to 5, nope, that's a pure pop song, I would say. So we're going to hear that one. We're also going to hear Two Doors Down and starting off this set. And, yeah, this one really was a huge pop hit for her. Here You Come Again.

Yep, that's a big, big hit for Dolly. 95 from the movie of the same name. A number one song for her on country and pop charts. Two Doors Down was a big hit, as was Here You Come Again. And these were big hits, and these are all collaborate. Well, two of them are collaborations. Third one we're going to hear is Dolly Alone doing the song The Seeker. And we're going to hear one of the collaborations she did with Linda Ronstadt and Emmylou Harris on a couple of albums called Trio. And these were hugely popular albums, Grammy Award-winning albums, many hits on them. And their three voices always sounded incredible together. So from one of the Trio albums, the first one, we're going to hear the song Wildflowers. And another collaboration she did with a pretty popular guy these days, Ricky Van Shelton. We're going to start the set with that one. It is Rockin' Years.

0: Yeah, there's three more songs from that. The woman who has written 2,000 songs, many of them, one tenth of them for sure, have been chart hits, and then there's all the other album cuts and that sort of thing. The Seeker was a solo hit for her. Wildflowers was Dolly with Linda Ronstadt and Emmylou Harris, frequent collaborators of hers, and Ricky Van Shelton joined her there for Rockin' Years. I got to do three great early country classics from Dolly now. This is what these are the kinds of songs that turned her into the or made her become the queen of country. She's the undisputed leader there. She's got the most number one songs by a female artist ever on the country charts. I think it's 44, tied with Reba McEntire. But yeah, there two of those are at number one in terms of big country hits. These are three of Dolly's. Coat of Many Colors, we all know that one. The Bargain Store. And starting off, not everybody knows this one. I know it originally from a Maria Muldaur album where she did a great cover of it. But it's a perfect example of Dolly being herself, talking about her background and all that sort of thing. So starting off, here's Dolly Parton with My Tennessee Mountain Home.
1: Sitting on.

Sure, yeah. Coat of Many Colors. That's a great one from Dolly Parton, as were The Bargain Store and My Tennessee Mountain Home. And seriously, this woman, besides being such an accomplished artist in music, is one of the greatest philanthropists in the U.S. Has many, many causes that she donates money to, foundations, all kinds of stuff. In so many ways, she is revered by so many people, and certainly some of it because of the wonderful music, which we're trying to play a good selection of today. Although can't even make a dent in the great number. I actually mentioned earlier she'd written 2,000 songs. It's actually 3,000. I got that number wrong, and so we're doing a little sampling of them here today. Trying to impress also that she is such a exceptionally popular crossover artist in country and extremely well known and liked outside of the circles of country music also. In fact, she's other genres include gospel, and I saw her perform this song on the Country Music Awards or Grammy Awards one year, and it was very powerful. And it's a gospel song from Dolly, so I have to get this one in. And I had to get in one more song from the Trio album, the first Trio album, their cover of an old pop hit called To Know Him Is to Love Him. So let's listen to those two, and I think I'll have time for one more later. So To Know Him Is to Love Him, but starting off here is Dolly Parton with He's Alive.

All right. Looks like I'm only going to have time for the one more song, and it's going to be To Know Him Is to Love Him. Dolly Parton, Linda Ronstadt, Emmylou Harris together. Just a selection of many great crossover hits that Dolly Parton has had with other artists in solo. Thanks for listening. We got more artists coming up, big crossover artists such as Olivia Newton-John and Kenny Rogers and John Denver and folks like that. To finish off, here is To Know Him Is to Love Him. 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

0: 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In Cape May, the Wildwoods, Stone Harbor, Avalon, and the surrounding area. Or this show, It's All Good, is also playing up there in Newfoundland on the voice of Bon Bay. 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The Center for Community Arts receives general and program operating support from the following: the New Jersey State Council on the Arts, Department of State, a partner agency of the National Endowment for the Arts; the New Jersey Historical Commission, a division of the New Jersey Department of State; the New Jersey Council for the Humanities, a state partner of the National Endowment for the Humanities; the Geraldine R. Dodge Foundation; and Sturdy Savings Bank. Hello there, I am your host, Annie Walsh, and It's All Good. That's the name of the show, and I'll be your host for the next couple hours, escaping reality in this no-news zone. Has anyone ever made a mixtape for you? Essayist Jeffrey O'Brien described this definition of the mixtape as perhaps the most widely practiced art form in America. And I'm about to delve into this art form of the mixtape and compile a mix of music for you. So this is your mixtape. You know, summer's coming quickly to an end, but it's not officially over, according to Mother Nature, until September 22nd. When the fall equinox begins. This is the time of year that people leave the shore towns and return to life, school, work. The beach towns become quiet, so today's mixtape is going to be a quiet, mellow one. This is a good mixtape to listen to any time of day or year when you just want to relax and get a little introspective. I promised someone I'd play a special tribute to their dad. He was a man about Cape May who made a huge impact on the West Cape May VFW. This song is requested by Bob Mica for his father who passed away this summer, Walt Mica. Here is Leader of the Band, a song originally done by Dan Fogelberg, and this is the Zac Brown version of that song.
1: 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I dedicate this one out to my dad.

0: Dan Fogelberg.
1: That was the live version of Leader of the Band by the Zac Brown Band. And that song goes out to Mr. Walter Micah. He made a big impact here in Cape May, especially at the VFW there in West Cape May. So anybody listening out there who knew Walt, cheers. And moving along, I heard the song yesterday, and I thought this would be a great addition to this mellow mixtape. This is Warren Haynes with Beautifully Broken, and this is live at Bonnaroo.

0: Thank you.
1: All right, that was Warren Haynes with Beautifully Broken, and we're doing a mellow mixtape. Here we're in a mellow mood, and even though summer is coming quickly to an end, they go so fast anymore. The sunsets and the sunrises keep happening whether you're at the shore or not. So whenever I watch a sunset, not every time, but most times I watch a sunset, this song comes to mind. This is Bonnie Raitt with a nice mellow tune, Dimming of the Day.

That was Alexi Murdoch with Orange Sky, and before that, Dimming of the Day. And never miss an opportunity to see a beautiful sunset in Cape May or whatever shore town, or even if you had to go home, go outside at sunset, look in the direction of the orange sky, and get a little introspective and mellow out with me on this mixtape here on It's All Good on WCFA 101.5 FM or katemayradio.org. We're going to continue this mellow mix with some Nick Drake.

That was Nick Drake with Place to Be and Northern Sky. I'm making a mixtape of mellow music for you today. I think a lot of people I know are kind of getting into this mellow, introspective mood, sending the kids off to college or getting ready for the younger ones going back to school. Summer's coming to an end, but we still got a little bit more time. We always have that Indian summer as well, so I'm going to continue this mellow mixtape with a guy I've been listening to a lot lately, and he's got a new album coming out in October. Looking forward to that. Really into this guy, Michael Kiwanuka. This is called I'm Getting Ready.